That's Willie Jones III here on NEPM playing Truthful Blues. That was composed by Jeremy Pelt. He was there on Shove It. It's from an album called Fallen Heroes. And that was George Cables at the piano, Gerald Cannon on bass, Sherman Irby on alto, Steve Davis on trombone, and Willie Jones III at the drums. Truthful Blues from Fallen Heroes. That is Willie Jones' 58th birthday, born in Los Angeles in 1968. His father was a pianist and arranger, a vocal coach who worked with some of the stars, including Anne Margaret. Willie knew from the age of 7 that he was going to be a jazz musician, and he has more than fulfilled that dream. As one of the most in-demand groove setters in modern jazz, Jones has worked with Horace Silver and Roy Hargrove, Arturo Sandoval, Eric Reed, and Wynton Marsalis, and he operates WJ3 Records. Tonight we'll hear Willie Jones leading performances of tunes by Horace Silver, Billie Holiday, and Cedar Walton. This is 88.5 NEPM. Good evening, I'm Tom Reaney. Thanks for tuning in for this Monday night's Jazz on the Road as we celebrate Willie Jones' 58th birthday. Stay tuned for classics from Johnny Hodges and Duke Ellington, Milt Jackson and John Coltrane, Nat King Cole with Lester Young. We'll hear the late Sonny Rollins playing Where Are You and We Kiss in a Shadow, and Brad Good with Ernie Watts plays Loverman and Someday My Prince Will Come. Let's continue with Stan Getz. Here at the Village Gate in 1961, Getz with Steve Kuhn, John Neves, and Roy Haynes. This is Like Someone in Love.

0: That's Mike Melito here on NEPM playing Straight Street. It was composed by John Coltrane. It's from the album To Swing Is the Thing. This session featuring two of the hard bop cats from Syracuse, Mike Melito at the drums, Joe Magnarelli on trumpet. And that was Jeb Patton at the piano, Neil Miner on bass, and Grant Stewart on tenor saxophone. Mike Melito with John Coltrane's Straight Street. And we heard Stan Getz at the Village Gate playing Like Someone in Love, Jimmy Van Heusen's great song, featured Steve Kuhn at the piano and Roy Haynes on drums. Johnny Hodges and Duke Ellington are next here on NEPM. Stay tuned for Diana Krall singing the Frim Fram Sauce. Nat Cole sings Sweet Lorraine. We'll hear Lester Young play.
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1: 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Steve Kuhn from Newton, Roy Haynes from Roxbury, two of the jazz greats from the greater Boston area. And let's continue with the third in that number, the great Johnny Hodges, born in Cambridge in 1907, grew up in Boston's South End, became the most famous of Duke Ellington band members. And next month, on the Hodges' birthday, Saturday, July 25th, a special proclamation will be issued in front of the Hodges' birthplace on Putnam Avenue in Cambridge. I'm looking forward to attending that ceremony. And let's continue here at 88.5 with a set of music by Johnny Hodges, beginning in 1938 with The Jeep Is Jumpin'. Jeep was one of Johnny Hodges' nicknames, Rabbit even more prominent. And this is one of the great small group sessions that Johnny Hodges made with Duke Ellington and members of the Ellington Orchestra. Johnny Hodges, The Jeep Is Jumpin'.

That's Duke Ellington and Johnny Hodges here on NEPM playing St. Louis Blues. That's from Ellington and Hodges play the blues back-to-back, and that was Harry Sweets Edison on trumpet, Les Spann on guitar, Al Hall on bass, Joe Jones on drums, Johnny Hodges alto saxophone, and Duke Ellington at the piano. They're playing the classic by W.C. Handy, St. Louis Blues. And from the late 30s, we heard Ellington and Hodges playing Wanderlust, Hodgepodge, and The Jeep is Jumpin', three of the classics issued under Johnny Hodges' name, sessions made with a group of Ellingtonians in August of 1938. Johnny Hodges, born in Cambridge, July 25, 1907. Next month, on his birthday anniversary, a proclamation will be issued by the city of Cambridge before the Johnny Hodges birthplace on Putnam Avenue in Cambridge. 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I'm Tom Reaney. Thanks for tuning in for this Monday night's Jazz on a Mode, which is funded by WFCR's partners, Amherst, Hampshire, Mount Holyoke, and Smith Colleges, and the University of Massachusetts Amherst, and by Greenfield Cooperative Bank, proud supporter of 413 Gibbs, a day of community action on June 11th when Western Mass comes together to support nonprofits. More information at nepm.org/413Gibbs. Stay tuned for Willie Jones III, today his 58th birthday. We'll hear Jones playing God Bless the Child and Peace. Let's continue with Diana Krall from her debut album All for You, a dedication to the Nat King Cole Trio. Diana Krall sings the Frim Fram Sauce.

That's Milt Jackson and John Coltrane, Bags and Train, playing Three Little Words. That's from the Bags and Train session, the first of a half a dozen albums that John Coltrane made for Atlantic Records between 1959 and 61. They with Hank Jones at the piano, Paul Chambers on bass, and Connie Kay on drums, Bags and Train, Three Little Words. We heard Lester Young playing Tea for Two. Lester Young in 1942 with Nat King Cole at the piano and Red Callender on bass. We heard the Nat King Cole Trio with Sweet Lorraine, the classic recording that Nat Cole made in 1943. And we began that set with Diana Krall singing the Nat King Cole classic, The Frim Fram Sauce. That's from Diana's 1997 release, All for You, a dedication to the Nat King Cole Trio. 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Stay tuned tonight for the late Sonny Rollins. He plays Where Are You? We'll hear Chick Corea playing Smoke Gets in Your Eyes, Stan Getz and Jimmy Rolls play Skylark, and the Bill Charlap Trio plays One for My Baby. Let's continue with Willie Jones III, today his 58th birthday. Jones worked back in the day with Horace Silver, and here with Eric Reed at the piano, Willie Jones III plays Horace Silver's Peace.

That's Willie Jones III here on NEPM playing God Bless the Child. The Billie Holiday classic appears on the album My Ship, recorded in 2021. That was Isaiah J. Thompson at the piano, Gerald Cannon on bass, and Willie Jones III on drums. The front line featured Jeremy Pelt, Steve Davis, and Wayne Escapery. Before God Bless the Child, we heard Groundwork. That was composed by Cedar Walton. It's the title track of an album that Jones released in 2014. And there with Buster Williams on bass, Stacy Dillard on tenor saxophone, and Eric Reed at the piano. And before Groundwork, we heard Peace, beautiful arrangement of Horace Silver's tune, there again with Eric Reed at the piano. And that's on the Willie Jones album, My Point Is. Willie Jones III, he operates WJ3 Records. Today is his 58th birthday. This is 88.5 NEPM. We'll hear Sonny Rollins in a moment. Stay tuned for Chick Corea, Smoke, It's In Your Eyes. We'll hear Bill Charlotte playing One For My Baby and Peter McCarron with June Tune. Peter is playing on Thursday night at Indra in Lenox, Massachusetts. This Thursday is 413 Gives, and we're asking you to join us in rallying around nonprofits that provide essential human services in Western Mass. 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Let's continue with Sonny Rollins, the late great saxophone colossus. Here with Barney Kessel and Hampton Hall's Leroy Vinegar and Shelley Mann, Sonny Rollins plays In the Chapel in the Moonlight.

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It's Sonny Rollins here on NEPM playing We Kiss in a Shadow. Sonny Rollins in 1965 with this song introduced in the musical The King and I, composed by Rodgers and Hammerstein, and here from the Impulse album East Broadway Rundown. Sonny Rollins, tenor saxophone, Jimmy Garrison on bass, Elvin Jones on drums, We Kiss in a Shadow. That was preceded by Rollins playing Where Are You?, song composed by Jimmy McHugh and Harold Adamson. And that's on the bridge, Sonny Rollins in 1962, with Jim Hall, Bob Cranshaw, and Ben Reilly. We began with Rollins playing in the chapel in the moonlight. That's from 1958, Sonny Rollins and the Contemporary Leaders, featuring Barney Kessel and Hampton Hawes. Sonny Rollins, the late great Sonny Rollins, died May 25th, 2026, at the age of 95. Sonny Rollins, who was renowned for music at the most blistering pace, epitomized by tunes like Be Swift and Be Quick. But Sonny Rollins was wonderfully expansive, the wide open spaces afforded by ballads, and there are three masterful performances by the late saxophone colossus, Sonny Rollins. This is 88.5 NEPM, Jazz on the Mode on NEPM, is funded by Barrington Stage Company in Pittsfield, presenting The Zionists of Family Storm, June 16th through July 3rd, and Estate Sale, June 30th through July 25th, tickets at barringtonstageco.org, and by MHC Services, the Pioneer Valley's Burger King operator, proud supporter of 413 Gives, a day of community action on June 11th when Western Mass supports nonprofits, nepm.org/413gives. Stay tuned tonight to hear Peter McCarron playing June Tune. Peter is working on Thursday night of this week at Indra on Pittsfield Road in Lenox. And also this Thursday night, a screening of The Girls in the Band, a presentation of the Northampton Jazz Festival at the Jazz Film Night special at the Center for the Arts this Thursday evening. The screen time is 8 o'clock. And the film screening will be followed by a Q&A with the filmmaker Judy Chaikin and the great singer Catherine Russell. A light dessert reception begins at 7, all of it at the Center for the Arts in Northampton, 33 Holly Street, this Thursday evening with The Girls in the Band. Let's continue with Peter Zak, here from his album The Disciple. Peter Zak with Peter Washington and Willie Jones III. This is Chick Corea's The Loop.

That's Don Braden here on NEPM playing The Wonder of You. That was composed by Don Braden. It's from his album Earth, Wind, and Wonder, featuring the saxophonist and flutist Don Braden playing tunes by Earth, Wind, and Fire and Stevie Wonder, and they're his original The Wonder of You. Don Braden with Brandon McCune at the piano, Joris Tepe on bass, and Cecil Brooks III on drums, The Wonder of You. We heard the late Chick Corea playing Smoke Gets in Your Eyes. That's off this new posthumous release called Forever Yours, the farewell performance. The great Chick Corea, with music by Jerome Kern, Smoke Gets in Your Eyes. And we began with Peter Zak playing the loop that was composed by Chick Corea. Peter Zak with Peter Washington and Willie Jones III. That's an album made for Steeplechase a decade ago. It's called The Disciple. 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Bex Taylor is in tomorrow night with Jazz on the Mode. Yours truly, Tom Reaney, back on Wednesday. We'll hear more from Chick Corea's Forever Yours Wednesday night. Music by Thelonious Monk, Bill Evans, and Duke Ellington, played by Chick Corea. Also on Wednesday night, a brand new release of a 1995 performance of Kenny Barron, from which we'll hear Monk's music, Shuffle Boyle, and Ask Me Now. And we'll hear Thelonious himself on the newly released Live in Paris 1967. Monk plays Ruby, My Dear. That's part of the lineup for Wednesday's Jazz on the Mode here on NEPM. And let's continue tonight with Brad Good, this brilliant trumpeter, with a new release from Origin Records that's called Live Your Dream. This was recorded at the North Street Cabaret in Madison, Wisconsin last year. And the group here includes Ernie Watts on tenor saxophone, Adam Nussbaum on drums, Jay Anderson on bass, and Adrian Ferrugia is at the piano. Here with Brad Good on trumpet, playing Someday My Prince Will Come.

0: That's the Bill Sharnoff Trio here on NEPM playing One for My Baby. The Frank Sinatra classic composed by Johnny Mercer and Harold Arlen. This is from the Blue Note release written in the stars. Bill Sharnoff, Peter Washington, Kenny Washington, One for My Baby. We heard Stan Getz and Jimmy Rolls playing Skylark. That's from the album Stan Getz Presents the Peacocks. And we began that set with Brad Good playing Lover Man and Someday My Prince Will Come. That's a brand new release from Origin Records by the trumpeter Brad Good. His quintet featuring Ernie Watts on tenor sax and Adrian Ferrucia at the piano. The album is called Live Your Dream, live at North Street Cabaret. Brad Good Quintet. 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
1: 6 and 9 o'clock. Peter McCarron is the trombonist this Thursday night at Indra, Pittsfield Road, Route 7 and 20, Lenox, near Pittsfield. Well, let's continue with Peter McCarron playing an original called June Tune. This is off his recent release, Streamin'. And this ensemble includes Julian Shore at the piano and Noah Perminger on tenor saxophone. Peter McCarron on trombone. This is June Tune.

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1: 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And again, we've got photos of Risso's dolphins with the octopus in their mouths.
2: That's Dr. Bryce Stewart there. That's all we've got time for on this edition of The Newsroom from the BBC World Service with me, Will Chalk. Thanks very much for listening.
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0: Still to come on The Arts Hour with me, Nikki Beatty, I talk to the Mexican-American filmmaker Alex Kawam about his new horror movie, The Remedy. We hear from the Canadian writer of Heated Rivalries, Rachel Reed, and there's Belarusian jazz. All that and more still to come on The Arts Hour.
1: 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A pause in fighting between Iran and Israel appears to be holding.
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1: President Trump says the U.S. is close to an agreement with Iran to end the war, which could include a new deal about Iran's nuclear program. But what might Trump have to concede?
2: What he cannot abide is an outcome that paints him to be a loser, having been played by the regime that he intended to weaken.
1: I'm Ailsa Chang. 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
1: Saying other companies were racing ahead on AI while Apple was ensuring that it has strong privacy and security. Earlier this year, Apple announced a team up with Google and is using Google's Gemini AI model to underpin Apple's own AI. The new Siri will be able to access the internet for information like other chatbots, as well as personal messages and emails. It can also analyze pictures and interact with apps on Apple devices like Maps, the Safari web browser, and the calendar. The company says the update will be available later this year. John Ruwich, NPR News.
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3: And for NPR and for NEPM News, I'm Nirvani Williams. A Springfield man is facing drug trafficking charges after being caught with more than 800 bags of fentanyl and loaded firearms in Holyoke. The Republican newspaper reports 33-year-old Justin Pabon was arrested last Friday. Holyoke police say Pabon was also wanted on other charges, including assault and battery, in connection with a previous incident this month. And a federal judge in Boston this week struck down the Trump administration's $100,000 fee on new HB1 visas, saying the executive branch exceeded its authority. The ruling contradicts an earlier court decision that denied the Chamber of Commerce's request to strike down the visa fee. There's still another case pending, setting up the possibility for appellate court clashes. This is 88.5 NEPM. It's 534.
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5: 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I'm Michelle Martin.
6: And I'm Leila Fadel. Apple is taking a big leap into the artificial intelligence era. The company announced a long-awaited overhaul of its digital assistant Siri on Monday. For more on Apple's annual developer conference, we turn to NPR tech correspondent John Ruwich. Hey, John.
1: Good morning.
6: Good morning. So how is Siri going to be changing?
1: Well, the new and improved Siri is called Siri AI, so it's all right there in the name. Old Siri could only do basic tasks like setting timers, turning on a flashlight, maybe looking stuff up for you, and then providing some web links. This new AI-enabled Siri has much more functionality. You're going to be able to have a conversation with it, and it'll give answers like an AI chatbot. It can access other apps, say on your phone, look for stuff in your old text messages or emails, give you recommendations, analyze, even organize your photos. So it'll potentially be a substantial step up once it's available later this year.
6: John, it feels like Apple's a little late to the AI game here. I mean, they started talking about this version of Siri 2 years ago.
1: Yeah, Apple's been seen by some as falling behind in AI as chatbots like ChatGPT and Claude have taken the world by storm. Apple's senior vice president for software design, Craig Federighi, though, stood by Apple's approach in his remarks.
7: Some appear to be racing forward, seemingly pursuing AI for the sake of AI, without clear regard for the people, all of us, that it's ultimately meant to serve.
1: Apple is different, he says. You know, it's focused on usefulness and on privacy and safety. Those are two things that Apple won't compromise on. Apple's AI systems are going to run on your device so your data isn't going elsewhere. In the same vein, the company also announced a raft of new protections for minors. So there are going to be enhanced parental controls over what apps and websites, for instance, kids can use, how long they can use them, and who they can communicate with. And Apple's doing this at a time of growing concern and high-profile lawsuits against a bunch of other tech companies about child safety online and AI.
6: What about the business strategy here?
1: Yeah, there's two interesting things to point out. One is that Apple is partnering with Google here. Its AI is based on Google's Gemini. This has been read by some as a sign that Apple couldn't pull it off on its own, couldn't get AI done on its own, but it might turn out to be a good move, actually. There's a lot of froth in the AI sector these days. Companies are making these gargantuan capital expenditure or CapEx investments without a clear path to profitability. To raise money, we're going to see some IPOs coming up. SpaceX is listing this week. OpenAI and Anthropic are planning huge listings later this year. Daniel Newman is CEO with the Future.

0: Group, a tech consultancy. He says that by partnering with Google, Apple gets top-tier AI without the heavy lift of developing it.
1: If they get it right, they're not committed to $500 billion of CapEx like some of these companies are. They're just paying rent to Google.
0: And Layla, the second thing to note from a business perspective is that what Apple's doing on AI is not just Siri, but it's embedding AI across its systems through what they call Apple Intelligence. The goal here seems to be to make consumer AI kind of invisible, like a seamless part of the Apple experience.
2: And what are you watching for from Apple in the coming months?
0: Well, we'll be watching to see if this AI rollout works as advertised. Also, Apple's getting new leadership in the fall when CEO Tim Cook steps down. He was actually pretty bullish about the company in his video remarks at the developer conference, his last one, saying the best is still ahead.
2: That's NPR tech correspondent John Ruich. Thank you, John.
0: You're welcome.
2: And to note, Apple and Google are financial supporters of NPR.
3: The national average for a gallon of regular gasoline has been falling for the last few weeks. AAA says that average is about $4.16. That is still more than a dollar more than it was before the U.S. and Israel started a war with Iran. Housing, food, and utilities are not cheap either. NPR's Jennifer Ludden checks in on the trade-offs people are making.
4: Middle school music teacher Matt Kiesel started a new job last year with a good pay raise. But then the cost of his hour-long commute from Mansfield, Ohio, doubled.
5: Spending about $125 a week just in gas to get to work and back.
4: He delivered pizza for a bit to make extra money, and he's ramped up his longtime side business, deep cleaning cars.
5: Usually for if I was saving for something or if I wanted to go on a trip or if I wanted to do, you know, X, Y, or Z. But recently it's been, well, okay, now I need to do this so that I can pay bills. So
4: Kiesel is glad summer break also means a financial break on the commute. And he's trying to get creative about cutting costs for next school year. He has siblings in Columbus, where his job is, and could stay over a night or two a week with them.
5: But then again, I'm away from my family and I'm away from my kids and my partner, and I don't want to have to do that.
4: He's also looking to swap out his SUV for an old hatchback with better gas mileage because he's not counting on prices coming down anytime soon.
5: You're like, oh, $3.79, I better fill up, you know, and then you think, wait a second, 3 or 4 months ago, you would have been, you know, laughing your way out of the gas station.
4: For some people, gas prices are making it hard to get to work at all.
6: Good morning. Thank you for calling 211. This is Alam.
4: Alam Bashir takes calls at the United Way helpline in Baltimore.
6: It's rough out there. A lot of people are not working. The people that are working, they're not making enough money.
4: In February, there was a one-time grant for people behind on their utility bills.
6: The day that that program went out, our system crashed because of how many people called us at the same time.
4: Recently, Bashir's gotten more callers struggling with gas prices. One woman said she'd not been able to go to work for 2 days and was afraid she'd lose her job if she missed a third.
6: Because, you know, she couldn't pay for her fuel for her car.
4: Bashir tried to get free bus tokens for the woman, but funding for that program had run out. In rural South Carolina, Mabel Lego and her husband are retirees on a fixed income. They moved there from New Jersey in January to be near their son and love exploring.
7: My husband and I like the walk. Different paths in different parks, we've had to cut back on that because of the price of gas.
4: They limit trips to save money, and they've put on hold plans to travel a lot in retirement. They really want to see the Pacific Northwest. The idea is to drive because her husband doesn't like to fly, but it's not happening with gas prices like now.
7: And we're running out of time. We're in our 70s. My husband's going to be 76. And at some point, you don't want to drive, you know, at a certain age.
4: They're doing everything they can think of to spend less. This year, they stopped eating beef altogether.
7: I go to the grocery store every week and I tell the checkout person, if I could stop eating, I'd be rich.
4: Even harder was cutting back on coffee.
7: It took a while to get used to that, let me tell you. But I have the one cup in the morning and then I switch to water or tea or something like that.
4: They're still feeling the pinch financially, she says, but getting used to that, too. Jennifer Ludden, NPR News.
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8: And this is NEPM. Good morning. It's 5:42. I'm Nirvani Williams. Scientists and universities are sounding an urgent alarm over the Trump administration's new efforts to control research. NEPM's Karen Brown reports.
9: The administration announced last month dramatic changes in how the government plans to distribute billions of dollars in federal research money. For example, political appointees will now have final say on research proposals. Grants will be judged by whether they align with the president's priorities. International partnerships will be severely limited, and it will be much harder to distribute research to the public. In response to the new proposed regulations, many scientific and academic groups have been holding emergency meetings. Nancy Krieger is a professor at Harvard who helped sue the government after her federal study on health equity was canceled. She says this political power grab, as she calls it, will set U.S. research back decades.
10: This will stifle American science and ingenuity. It will stifle American scholarship. It will affect Americans' health. It will affect the well-being of communities.
9: Krieger urges people to flood the federal government with comments and contact their members of Congress before public input is closed on July 13th. For NEPM News, I'm Karen Brown.
8: Today will be sunny with a high near 90, and tonight will be mostly clear with lows in the lower 60s. 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
15: 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I'm Leila Fadel.
3: And I'm Michelle Martin. Good morning. The World Cup opening ceremony is this Friday, and most teams have been settling in at their base camps. But the Iranian national team has been forced to find a new camp south of the border in Tijuana. That is where NPR's Ada Peralta is. Hi, Ada.
16: Hey, Michelle.
3: So why is the Iranian team in Mexico?
16: I mean, look, what's happening here is extraordinary. It's the first time a World Cup host country is set to receive a country that it is fighting a war against. The U.S., Israel, and Iran are at war, and the U.S. said, fine, the Iranian national team can play in this tournament, but they can't spend their nights in the U.S. Last month, Mexico said they would be happy to host Iran here in Tijuana, that a local team, the Xolos, would give them space to train. Iran, which qualified for the World Cup more than a year ago, was supposed to train in Tucson, Arizona, but everything has been up in the air since Israel and the U.S. attacked Iran in February. The U.S. didn't even approve Iran's visas until Friday, and a few in the delegation, including the head of the federation, didn't get visas at all. And Iran isn't the only delegation facing tough treatment from the U.S. Just two examples. Iraq's team photographer was denied entry by the U.S., and over the weekend, a Somali referee, one of the best on the African continent, was also turned away over, quote, vetting concerns.
3: Well, but you've been in Tijuana following the Iranian team, right? What have you seen?
16: Here, it's a love fest. I was outside the team hotel yesterday, and there was a small group of people there. Sina Mogadam, an Iranian American, drove from San Diego to see them. And as they came out of the hotel to head to practice, he had tears in his eyes. When he saw the team's coach, he shouted from behind a fence. And he's wishing them luck there, but then he also goes on to give the coach advice. He said, be hard on these kids. Tell them to pass the ball a lot more. I also spoke to Ahmed Giovanni, who said he tips his hat to this national team because they've been through a lot and they're still showing up to a hostile place to play.
17: No cualquier equipo hubiera aceptado, y yo creo que ellos tienen el valor de hacerlo, y qué bueno, la verdad, ojalá les vaya muy bien.
16: They're brave, and he hopes they do well. And he says Iran's national team is now part of the Tijuana family, and that the city has yet another home team to cheer on, he said.
3: Oh. So we've talked about the geopolitics being in the backdrop. Can you sense that where you are?
16: Yeah, you can feel it. The team got here early on Sunday, and the players got off the plane wearing pins that read #168, and that is a reference to an airstrike that killed 168 school children at the beginning of this conflict. Iran blames the U.S. for that strike. The U.S. hasn't acknowledged it. The team hotel is also surrounded by heavily armed Mexican National Guard. On Sunday, when the team arrived, the U.S. Border Patrol flew a helicopter low on the other side of the border. And look, the Mexican government prides itself on being non-aligned, but they're walking a tightrope here. U.S.-Mexican relations are tense, and now here is Mexico hosting a sports team representing an enemy of the United States. As one political analyst told me, this could easily become political fodder.
3: Okay, really briefly, can we talk about the soccer? Does Iran have a shot?
16: Well, you know, they're ranked number 20 in the world, so realistically, they don't have much of a chance. They'll advance beyond the group stage, but you know what? If this team does win, everyone here told me they would receive them with a big party.
3: All right. That is NPR's Ada Peralta reporting from Tijuana. Ada, thank you.
16: Thank you, Michelle.
3: This is NPR News.
8: And for NEPM, I'm Nirvani Williams. Coming up, efforts to contain the spread of the New World screwworm involve the release of sterile flies to mate with the screwworm flies and prevent them from reproducing.
18: Our goal is to have enough sterile flies deployed before the next summer season pops up.
8: This flesh-eating parasite poses a potential threat to the U.S. cattle industry. 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
19: This is Shankar Vedantam of Hidden Brain. I'm thrilled to share that I'll be part of NEPM's Smart and Funny People series at the Academy of Music in Northampton on Friday, August 21st. 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
8: 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Good morning. I'm Nirvani Williams. Today will be sunny with a high near 90, and tonight will be mostly clear with lows in the lower 60s, but wind gusts will be as high as 20 miles per hour. Right now it's 53 degrees in Springfield, 51 degrees in Amherst, 48 degrees in Greenfield, and 45 degrees in Great Barrington. 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
1: President Trump says the U.S. is close to an agreement with Iran to end the war, which could include a new deal about Iran's nuclear program. But what might Trump have to concede?
2: What he cannot abide is an outcome that paints him to be a loser, having been played by the regime that he intended to weaken.
1: I'm Elsa Chang. 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
3: 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It's 6:30.

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1: The override is an attempt to maintain the majority of current services. If the override passes, property taxes would rise and most staff would be preserved, though some cuts would still take place. And Chicopee Mayor John View is submitting a $283,500,000 budget proposal to the city council. The Republican newspaper reports that a 2.6 increase from the current fiscal year, with the school department budget increasing $7 million, bringing it to $130 million. 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It's 6:34.

0: But the U.S. needs to get back to a place where that doesn't automatically mean questioning the election's legitimacy.
1: That is NPR's Miles Parks. Miles, thank you.
0: Thank you.
2: After the president's allegations of voter fraud in California, where ballots are still being counted, we called up California Attorney General Rob Bunta. What do you make of the president's comments?
3: Truly embarrassing. Unhinged, wild-eyed, dangerous, reckless, desperate. And a simple question about what's your evidence for the bold claim you've made, he has none.
2: With the midterm elections coming up, Bunta is gearing up for more election-related disinformation, some of which is coming from other government officials.
4: Bill Assayley, LA's top federal prosecutor, announced on X that his office is conducting multiple electoral fraud investigations. What's your reaction to that?
3: My reaction is every count, recount, hand count, audit, and court case has demonstrated there is no widespread voter fraud. It is very unfortunate that we're in a place now where people disregard inconvenient facts, manufacture their own facts. You know, the candidate running for mayor who just got surpassed by another candidate, Mr. Pratt.
4: You're referring to Spencer Pratt, who's running for mayor and has just been surpassed for that second spot.
3: Yes, he's suggesting that some of the votes that went to his opponent who surpassed him belong to homeless individuals. So misinformation and disinformation abounds. It's irresponsible and dangerous, especially for those who propagate it knowingly or without doing some critical thinking of their own.
4: What are you and other state officials doing to counter this misinformation, disinformation?
3: The best counter to misinformation and disinformation is calling it out, confronting it, providing the facts that show that it's demonstrably false. So I immediately went to my own platforms to share how Trump is lying. The facts rebut everything and contradict everything that he said. And it's important that he be called out for it because it's wrong and it's not true. I'm worried about what he might do. Will he deploy the military? Will he deploy ICE to the polls? Will he interfere with the U.S. Postal Service in the November election and the vote-by-mail ballots that move through the U.S. Postal Service? All those things are possible. And they rest on this lie, this fabrication that there's widespread voter fraud. So the danger is the action that follows the lie. And we're prepared. We've been tabletopping, preparing our response, our action for each of those scenarios.
4: Well, how much of this stems from just a lack of understanding of the election process, how votes are counted, why it sometimes takes a long time? I mean, in California, you don't get the results the next day, right? I mean, have state officials maybe relied too much on the idea that voters should just trust the process instead of pulling back the curtain and explaining more often how it all works, especially given the polling that shows how many Americans don't have trust in the process?
3: I think there is a degree of not full understanding of how the process works. And I think a good antidote to that is transparency, openness. And here, the LA County Registrar of Voters is completely transparent. You can go online right now and look at the live stream of the vote counting. You can go visit the Registrar of Voters as they're counting ballots to take a look around. The light of day is shining bright on the operations of the vote counting in LA County. But some don't want to understand. And Trump has basically taken the position that if he wins, or the person that he supports wins, the election was fair. If he lost, or the person he supported lost, it was rigged. And that's just not right. And that's dangerous. And it's unbecoming of a president of the United States.
4: Attorney General of California, Rob Bunta, thank you so much for your time.
3: Thank you so much, Vera. Thanks for having me.
2: NPR reached out to the White House asking for evidence of the president's claims of voter fraud. White House spokesperson Abigail Jackson wrote back, quote, "Countless Americans share the same concerns as President Trump," and added that President Trump is pushing for legislation that would, quote, "establish a uniform standard of photo ID for voting, prohibit no excuse mail-in voting, and end the practice of ballot harvesting." No evidence of voter fraud was provided, and the claims remain unsubstantiated. This is NPR News.
5: It's 6:42. Good morning. This is 88.5 NEPM. I'm Nirvani Williams. The World Cup is just about ready to kick off, and state leaders are touting the Commonwealth's preparation ahead of the 7 matches set to be played in Foxborough. MBTA General Manager Phil Ang says the commuter rail is the best way to get to the games. He says the T has been seeing an increase in ticket sales for trains to Gillette.
6: The last 2 days, I think over the weekend, 1,400, 1,500, 1,600 tickets a day. We are now over 50% sold for the first five matches. Match number one, anyone going to that, 80% sold. Fully expect it to be sold out.
5: Governor Maura Healey says the state has secured just over 1,100 free tickets for young people to attend the matches. The tickets are being donated by Airbnb and will be distributed through community groups like the Boys and Girls Club. And today will be sunny with a high near 90. Tonight will be mostly clear with lows in the lower 60s. Wind gusts will be as high as 20 miles per hour. 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
5: This is 88.5 NEPM. Western Massachusetts, like much of the country, is still searching for ways to make up for lost federal dollars. The Trump administration has revoked millions in grants over the last year. NEPM's Phil Bishop breaks down the impact of that lost funding.
9: When President Donald Trump took office for the second time at the start of 2025, he declared war on what he called waste, fraud, and abuse, endemic to the ways the federal government distributed money to states and institutions. That kicked off a wave of grant cancellations and funding revocations, some from the once Elon Musk-led Department of Governmental Efficiency, and some from congressional clawbacks. The nonprofit sector took a serious hit when federal dollars started to dry up. A 2025 report by the Urban Institute found that around a third of nonprofits across the country experienced some level of funding disruption in the first months of Trump's second term. Aaron Vega is president and CEO of the Western Massachusetts Economic Development Council. He says nonprofits are a key player in the local economy, and that federal cuts create a ripple effect throughout the region.
10: The nonprofit sector in Western Mass is a huge sector of employment and, of course, support systems for those people most in need. When those cuts happen at the federal level, those are jobs being cut directly.
9: Vega says the chaotic nature of these funding cuts make it difficult to assess the damage in Western Mass specifically. Officials estimate the entire state is on track to lose nearly $4 billion in federal funds. Those losses create a cascading effect. Without proper resources, agencies dedicated to vulnerable populations have a harder time helping those people find a stable job or housing.
10: If you start taking away those supports, we're going to keep people in this sort of pool of disadvantaged employees who aren't leveraging skills, who aren't able to get, you know, workforce programs, who aren't able to get a job, and we're sort of keeping them in this space without giving them an opportunity to utilize transitional assistance to transition up.
9: Vega says while there are some bad actors who may misuse federal money, he thinks the Trump administration's broad approach is throwing out the baby with the bathwater.
10: These cuts are sort of like big swath taking the machete, you know, to the programs, right? So instead of figuring out where real waste, fraud, and abuse is happening, what organizations maybe nationally aren't doing the real work that they say they're doing, this is just sort of a broad stroke of just cutting everything.
9: The effect of mass federal cuts is complex. Some agencies lost grants directly, some experienced more of an aftershock, where the people they served needed more support due to cuts elsewhere. Stephanie Steed is the executive director of 18 Degrees, a nonprofit that supports kids and families in Berkshire County and West Springfield. She says they didn't lose any federal funding themselves, but still felt its absence.
11: There's this trickle-down effect that happens. When federal funds are cut, our participants feel the pinch and they show up with needs sometimes that exceeds what we have to offer.
9: Reductions in federal funding has also impacted private companies who wanted to do business locally, most notably Sublime Systems, which scrapped plans for a low-carbon cement plant in Holyoke after losing an $87 million federal grant. Vega says that will have long-term economic consequences.
10: But when these companies come to Western Mass, it's a calling card for other companies to follow. If they're not coming, the next group's not going to come, and the next group's not going to come.
9: There have been efforts on the state level to make up for lost federal dollars. Governor Maura Healey is asking lawmakers to pass her DRIVE Act, a $400 million proposal which aims to make up for grant cancellations primarily in scientific research. It pales in comparison to the amount of money that once poured in from the federal government. Legal battles are still playing out to recover grants that were canceled, and they've had some success. But in the White House budget request for the next fiscal year, the Trump administration is calling for more drastic cuts to federal funding streams. For NEPM News, I'm Phil Bishop.
12: 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I'm Carrie Saldo. 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
13: 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Coming up today from 11 until noon on 88.5 NEPM, it's BPR. Jim and Marjorie will be back, and they'll be speaking to Axios business editor Dan Primack. 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
14: 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Good morning. I'm Nirvani Williams. Today will be sunny with a high near 90, and tonight will be mostly clear with lows in the lower 60s, but wind gusts will be as high as 20 miles per hour. Right now, it's 55 degrees here in Springfield, 54 degrees in Amherst, 51 degrees in Greenfield, and 49 degrees in Great Barrington. 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
1: And for NEPM, I'm Nirvani Williams. Coming up, Iran's soccer team arrived in Tijuana, where they're preparing for cross-border commutes to the U.S. for World Cup matches. That story is ahead as Morning Edition continues. 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
1: Good morning. I'm Nirvani Williams. Today will be sunny with a high near 90. Tonight will be mostly clear with lows in the lower 60s, but wind gusts will be as high as 20 miles per hour. So hold on to your hat out there. And tomorrow there's a chance of rain with clouds breaking in the evening, highs near 85. Right now it's 59 degrees here in Springfield, 57 degrees in Amherst, 55 degrees in Greenfield, and 53 degrees in Great Barrington. 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
1: President Trump says the U.S. is close to an agreement with Iran to end the war, which could include a new deal about Iran's nuclear program. But what might Trump have to concede?
2: What he cannot abide is an outcome that paints him to be a loser, having been played by the regime that he intended to weaken.
1: I'm Elsa Chang. 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

0: checks in on the trade-offs people are making.
1: Middle school music teacher Matt Kiesel started a new job last year with a good pay raise. But then the cost of his hour-long commute from Mansfield, Ohio, doubled.
2: Spending about $125 a week just in gas to get to work and back.
1: He delivered pizza for a bit to make extra money, and he's ramped up his longtime side business, deep cleaning cars.
2: Usually for if I was saving for something or if I wanted to go on a trip or if I wanted to do, you know, X, Y, or Z. But recently it's been, well, okay, now I need to do this so that I can pay bills. So
1: Kiesel is glad summer break also means a financial break on the commute, and he's trying to get creative about cutting costs for next school year. He has siblings in Columbus, where his job is, and could stay over a night or two a week with them.
2: But then again, I'm away from my family and I'm away from my kids and my partner, and I don't want to have to do that.
1: He's also looking to swap out his SUV for an old hatchback with better gas mileage because he's not counting on prices coming down anytime soon.
2: You're like, oh, $379, I better fill up, you know, and then you think, wait a second, 3 or 4 months ago, you would have been, you know, laughing your way out of the gas station.
1: For some people, gas prices are making it hard to get to work at all.
3: Good morning. Thank you for calling 211. This is Alam.
1: Alam Bashir takes calls at the United Way helpline in Baltimore.
3: It's rough out there. A lot of people are not working. The people that are working, they're not making enough money.
1: In February, there was a one-time grant for people behind on their utility bills.
3: The day that that program went out, our system crashed because of how many people called us at the same time.
1: Recently, Bashir's gotten more callers struggling with gas prices. One woman said she'd not been able to go to work for 2 days and was afraid she'd lose her job if she missed a third.
3: Because, you know, she couldn't pay for her fuel for her car.
1: Bashir tried to get free bus tokens for the woman, but funding for that program had run out. In rural South Carolina, Mabel Lego and her husband are retirees on a fixed income. They moved there from New Jersey in January to be near their son and love exploring.
4: My husband and I like the walk. Different paths and different parks, we've had to cut back on that because of the price of gas.
1: They limit trips to save money, and they've put on hold plans to travel a lot in retirement. They really want to see the Pacific Northwest. The idea is to drive because her husband doesn't like to fly, but it's not happening with gas prices like now.
4: And we're running out of time. We're in our 70s. My husband's going to be 76. And at some point, you don't want to drive, you know, at a certain age.
1: They're doing everything they can think of to spend less. This year, they stopped eating beef altogether.
4: I go to the grocery store every week and I tell the checkout person, if I could stop eating, I'd be rich.
1: Even harder was cutting back on coffee.
4: It took a while to get used to that, let me tell you. But I have the one cup in the morning and then I switch to water or tea or something like that.
1: They're still feeling the pinch financially, she says, but getting used to that, too. Jennifer Ludden, NPR News.
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5: 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It's 7:42. I'm Nirvani Williams. Scientists and universities are sounding an urgent alarm over the Trump administration's new efforts to control research. NEPM's Karen Brown reports.
6: The administration announced last month dramatic changes in how the government plans to distribute billions of dollars in federal research money. For example, political appointees will now have final say on research proposals. Grants will be judged by whether they align with the president's priorities. International partnerships will be severely limited, and it will be much harder to distribute research to the public. In response to the new proposed regulations, many scientific and academic groups have been holding emergency meetings. Nancy Krieger is a professor at Harvard who helped sue the government after her federal study on health equity was canceled. She says this political power grab, as she calls it, will set U.S. research back decades.
7: This will stifle American science and ingenuity. It will stifle American scholarship. It will affect Americans' health. It will affect the well-being of communities.
6: Krieger urges people to flood the federal government with comments and contact their members of Congress before public input is closed on July 13th. For NEPM News, I'm Karen Brown.
5: Today will be sunny with a high near 90. Tonight will be mostly clear with lows in the lower 60s. Wind gusts will be as high as 20 miles per hour, though. This is 88.5 NEPM. 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
1: And for NEPM, I'm Nirvani Williams. Coming up, President Trump is casting doubt on the results of California's primary, claiming there was voter fraud. NPR's Leila Fadel speaks with the state's attorney general about the allegations. 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
2: 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Coming up today from 11 until noon on 88.5 NEPM, it's BPR. Jim and Marjorie will be back, and they'll be speaking to Axios business editor Dan Primack. And you can weigh in on the biggest news of the day via call or text. 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
1: Today will be sunny with a high near 90. Tonight will be mostly clear with lows in the lower 60s when gusts will be as high as 20 miles per hour. And tomorrow there's a chance of rain with clouds breaking in the evening, highs near 85. But right now it's 65 degrees here in Springfield, 63 degrees in Amherst, 61 degrees in Greenfield, and 60 degrees in Great Barrington. This is 88.5 NEPM. It's 821.

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1: President Trump says the U.S. is close to an agreement with Iran to end the war, which could include a new deal about Iran's nuclear program. But what might Trump have to concede?
2: What he cannot abide is an outcome that paints him to be a loser, having been played by the regime that he intended to weaken.
1: I'm Ailsa Chang. Nuclear negotiations on All Things Considered from NPR News.
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0: Scott, who's running for mayor and has just been surpassed for that second spot.
1: Yes, he's suggesting that some of the votes that went to his opponent who surpassed him belong to homeless individuals. So misinformation and disinformation abounds. It's irresponsible and dangerous, especially for those who propagate it knowingly or without doing some critical thinking of their own.
0: What are you and other state officials doing to counter this misinformation, disinformation?
1: The best counter to misinformation and disinformation is calling it out, confronting it, providing the facts that show that it's demonstrably false. So I immediately went to my own platforms to share how Trump is lying. The facts rebut everything and contradict everything that he said. And it's important that he be called out for it because it's wrong and it's not true. I'm worried about what he might do. Will he deploy the military? Will he deploy ICE to the polls? Will he interfere with the U.S. Postal Service in the November election and the vote-by-mail ballots that move through the U.S. Postal Service? All those things are possible. And they rest on this lie, this fabrication that there's widespread voter fraud. So the danger is the action that follows the lie. And we're prepared. We've been tabletopping, preparing our response, our action for each of those scenarios.
0: Well, how much of this stems from just a lack of understanding of the election process, how votes are counted, why it sometimes takes a long time? I mean, in California, you don't get the results the next day, right? I mean, have state officials maybe relied too much on the idea that voters should just trust the process instead of pulling back the curtain and explaining more often how it all works, especially given the polling that shows how many Americans don't have trust in the process?
1: I think there is a degree of not full understanding of how the process works. And I think a good antidote to that is transparency, openness. And here, the LA County Registrar of Voters is completely transparent. You can go online right now and look at the live stream of the vote counting. You can go visit the Registrar of Voters as they're counting ballots to take a look around. The light of day is shining bright on the operations of the vote counting in LA County. But some don't want to understand. And Trump has basically taken the position that if he wins, or the person that he supports wins, the election was fair. If he lost, or the person he supported lost, it was rigged. And that's just not right. And that's dangerous, and it's unbecoming of a president of the United States.
0: Attorney General of California, Rob Bonta, thank you so much for your time.
1: Thank you so much, Vera. Thanks for having me.
0: NPR reached out to the White House asking for evidence of the president's claims of voter fraud. White House spokesperson Abigail Jackson wrote back, quote, "Countless Americans share the same concerns as President Trump," and added that President Trump is pushing for legislation that would, quote, "establish a uniform standard of photo ID for voting, prohibit no-excuse mail-in voting, and end the practice of ballot harvesting." No evidence of voter fraud was provided, and the claims remain unsubstantiated. This is NPR News.
2: Good morning. This is 88.5 NEPM. It's 8:42. I'm Nirvani Williams. Some members of Springfield's legislative delegation took to the bus this week to hear from passengers and drivers about the Pioneer Valley Transit Authority's free bus program. The service has come under scrutiny after Mayor Dominic Sarno last week called for it to be discontinued. That followed a series of recent disturbances at Union Station that have resulted in the arrests of several teenagers. State Representative Carlos Gonzalez says he disagrees with the mayor's call.
3: These services are essential and important to the residents of Springfield, and I think the disturbances can be dealt with in a different manner.
2: For his part, Sarno has walked back his comments on ending fare free bus service. He says he'd like to see a system such as a swipe pass that could better monitor riders who cause public safety issues on buses or at Union Station.
4: So the people that really need it are going to get it and not have to put up with a potential disturbances and violence. That's all I'm saying. That right now, there's no tracking or anything. There's nothing.
2: Both Sarno and Gonzalez are also urging parents to more diligently monitor their children's gatherings and activities. And today will be sunny with a high near 90. Tonight will be mostly clear with lows in the lower 60s, wind gusts as high as 20 miles per hour. 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
5: So it's kind of like we have this ability to provide kids the unique and special magic of art making, which has always, you know, across human history, bridged gaps. 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
2: This is 88.5 NEPM. Western Massachusetts, like much of the country, is still searching for ways to make up for lost federal dollars. The Trump administration has revoked millions in grants over the last year. NEPM's Phil Bishop breaks down the impact of that lost funding.
8: When President Donald Trump took office for the second time at the start of 2025, he declared war on what he called waste, fraud, and abuse, endemic to the ways the federal government distributed money to states and institutions. That kicked off a wave of grant cancellations and funding revocations, some from the once Elon Musk-led Department of Governmental Efficiency and some from congressional clawbacks. The nonprofit sector took a serious hit when federal dollars started to dry up. A 2025 report by the Urban Institute found that around a third of nonprofits across the country experienced some level of funding disruption in the first months of Trump's second term. Aaron Vega is president and CEO of the Western Massachusetts Economic Development Council. He says nonprofits are a key player in the local economy, and that federal cuts create a ripple effect throughout the region.
9: The nonprofit sector in Western Mass is a huge sector of employment and, of course, support systems for those people most in need. When those cuts happen at the federal level, those are jobs being cut directly.
8: Vega says the chaotic nature of these funding cuts make it difficult to assess the damage in Western Mass specifically. Officials estimate the entire state is on track to lose nearly $4 billion in federal funds. Those losses create a cascading effect. Without proper resources, agencies dedicated to vulnerable populations have a harder time helping those people find a stable job or housing.
9: If you start taking away those supports, we're going to keep people in this sort of pool of disadvantaged employees who aren't leveraging skills, who aren't able to get, you know, workforce programs, who aren't able to get a job, and we're sort of keeping them in this space without giving them an opportunity to utilize transitional assistance to transition up.
8: Vega says while there are some bad actors who may misuse federal money, he thinks the Trump administration's broad approach is throwing out the baby with the bathwater.
9: These cuts are sort of like big swath taking the machete, you know, to the programs, right? So instead of figuring out where real waste, fraud, and abuse is happening, what organizations maybe nationally aren't doing the real work that they say they're doing, this is just sort of a broad stroke of just cutting everything.
8: The effect of mass federal cuts is complex. Some agencies lost grants directly, some experienced more of an aftershock, where the people they served needed more support due to cuts elsewhere. Stephanie Steed is the executive director of 18 Degrees, a nonprofit that supports kids and families in Berkshire County and West Springfield. She says they didn't lose any federal funding themselves, but still felt its absence.
10: There's this trickle-down effect that happens. When federal funds are cut, our participants feel the pinch, and they show up with needs sometimes that exceeds what we have to offer.
8: Reductions in federal funding has also impacted private companies who wanted to do business locally. Most notably, Sublime Systems, which scrapped plans for a low-carbon cement plant in Holyoke after losing an $87 million federal grant. Vega says that will have long-term economic consequences.
9: But when these companies come to Western Mass, it's a calling card for other companies to follow. If they're not coming, the next group's not going to come, and the next group's not going to come.
8: There have been efforts on the state level to make up for lost federal dollars. Governor Maura Healey is asking lawmakers to pass her DRIVE Act, a $400 million proposal which aims to make up for grant cancellations primarily in scientific research. It pales in comparison to the amount of money that once poured in from the federal government. Legal battles are still playing out to recover grants that were canceled, and they've had some success. But in the White House budget request for the next fiscal year, the Trump administration is calling for more drastic cuts to federal funding streams. For NEPM News, I'm Phil Bishop.
11: 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I'm the executive director of the Children's Advocacy Center of Hampshire County, and we provide coordinated care to children who've experienced abuse, assault, and exploitation. We have had some federal grants that have been pretty severely impacted, and, you know, those are our kids. It is our collective responsibility, and so funding that is local is really critical to that.
12: Nonprofits doing good work in Western Mass have lost federal funding. 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
13: I'm Sean Lay on today's BBC NewsHour. Migrants kidnapped by Libyan militias threatened with having their organs removed. The boss of US soccer and how hosting the World Cup could boost the game in America. And the fishermen under threat off Sierra Leone.
7: 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Today will be sunny with a high near 90. Tonight will be mostly clear with lows in the lower 60s. Wind gusts will be as high as 20 miles per hour, though. But right now, it's 68 degrees here in Springfield, 65 degrees in Amherst, 63 degrees in Greenfield, and 63 degrees in Great Barrington. 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

0: Welcome to NewsHour from the BBC World Service. I'm Sean Lay. How more than 300 migrants trying to get to the UK last summer were kidnapped in Libya and threatened with forced organ removal.
1: For a long time in Libya, by 6 months in the jail, they want the money. He'd say, I want your kidney, you know.
0: Back to school in Khartoum after 3 years of civil war. How are Sudan's young people coping? Iran's ticket allocation for World Cup soccer matches in the US is cancelled. What will it mean for fans and for the Iranian football authorities, which pre-sold tickets?
2: They desperately need this money in order for their operations. And just roughly, it's going to be about $2 million from the tickets that they have already sold.
0: All that and more coming up after the latest news.
3: BBC News with Emily Thomas. Taliban forces in western Afghanistan have reportedly opened fire on protesters opposing the detention of women accused of violating strict Islamic dress codes. Two people are reported dead. At least three of the injured have been taken to hospital. Police in the city of Herat say the protesters were disrupting public order by opposing the hijab, which they described as a divine obligation. Hafizullah Marouf is from the BBC's Afghan service.
4: There wasn't a long protest. It was like about 25 minutes protest. Then it was cracked down by the Taliban forces. Now we are hearing reports that there is a plan for more protest in the coming days. We're hearing that a number of people were taken to hospital, despite the Taliban are denying any injuring, but they have confirmed that they have taken actions against some of the people, and they are insisting that they have acted in a manner to maintain the security of the citizens in that particular part of the country.
3: Lebanese media say Israel has carried out new airstrikes on the southern city of Tyre. It comes only hours after the Israeli military had urged residents to leave the area ahead of possible attacks. Thousands fled the city heading north. It comes less than a day after Iran and Israel agreed a pause in fighting. Our Middle East correspondent Hugo Beshega reports from Beirut.
5: Emergency teams helped residents to leave Tyre after the evacuation warning by the Israeli military this morning. This has happened despite a threat by Iran to strike Israel again if it attacked Lebanon. But Israeli officials say the war against Hezbollah will continue, opposing the efforts by Iran to link what is happening here to the ceasefire there. Israel says the goal in Lebanon is to create a security zone to protect its communities from Hezbollah's rockets and drones.
3: A United Nations report says Palestinian civilians in Gaza and the West Bank are suffering severe violence on all sides, from Israeli forces, attacks by settlers, and from Hamas. The UN's Independent International Commission of Inquiry says Hamas uses the cover of Israeli military offensives to commit its abuses. The report also accuses Israeli security forces of providing support and protection to settlers attacking Palestinians in the occupied West Bank. Beijing has accused the United States of suppressing Chinese companies after Washington placed several major firms on a list of those with alleged links to China's military. A Chinese foreign ministry spokesman urged the US to correct what he called its erroneous practices. A court in Sri Lanka has sentenced a former junior minister to 16 years in prison for corruption. Sirana Gunawardena, who served as a minister under former President Mahinda Rajapaksa, is the latest member of the ousted Rajapaksa administration to be jailed. BBC News.
6: For NEPM News, I'm Nirvani Williams. Good morning. A federal judge in Boston this week struck down the Trump administration's $100,000 fee on new H-1B visas, saying the executive branch exceeded its authority. The ruling contradicts an earlier court decision that denied the Chamber of Commerce's request to strike down the visa fee. There's still another case pending, setting up the possibility for appellate court clashes. And scientists and universities are sounding an urgent alarm over the Trump administration's new efforts to control research. NEPM's Karen Brown reports.
7: The administration announced last month dramatic changes in how the government plans to distribute billions of dollars in federal research money. For example, political appointees will now have final say on research proposals. Grants will be judged by whether they align with the president's priorities. International partnerships will be severely limited, and it will be much harder to distribute research to the public. In response to the new proposed regulations, many scientific and academic groups have been holding emergency meetings. Nancy Krieger is a professor at Harvard who helped sue the government after her federal study on health equity was canceled. She says this political power grab, as she calls it, will set U.S. research back decades.
8: This will stifle American science and ingenuity. It will stifle American scholarship. It will affect Americans' health. It will affect the well-being of communities.
7: Krieger urges people to flood the federal government with comments and contact their members of Congress before public input is closed on July 13th. For NEPM News, I'm Karen Brown.
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1: I'm Christina Quinn, in for Marjorie Egan. Coming up today from 11 until noon on 88.5 NEPM, it's BPR. Jim and Marjorie will be back, and they'll be speaking to Axios business editor Dan Primack. And you can weigh in on the biggest news of the day via call or text. 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
2: A new Gallup poll suggests that attitudes towards LGBTQ issues are shifting, especially among Republicans. After two decades of steadily rising support, support for same-sex marriage dropped 18 points in just 4 years. Support for transgender issues also saw a decline. What's behind these trends and the repercussions? Next time on 1A.
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0: I'm Christina Quinn, in for Marjorie Egan. Coming up today from 11 until noon on 88.5 NEPM, it's BPR. Jim and Marjorie will be back, and they'll be speaking to Axios business editor Dan Primack. And you can weigh in on the biggest news of the day via call or text. 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
1: Every year in the U.S., around 340 million antidepressant prescriptions are written. RFK Jr., the U.S.'s top health official, says that's too many and that people need more help getting off the meds. Some doctors worry his warnings go too far. How antidepressants help us and how we taper off of them. Next time on 1A.
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1: Hey, it's Nels Klein from Wilco. 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
5: I'm Indira Lakshmanan in Boston. It's Here and Now. Health Secretary Robert F. Kennedy Jr. launched a federal campaign last month to urge Americans to get off antidepressants known as SSRIs. That includes Zoloft, Lexapro, and Prozac, which nearly one in six Americans reported taking last year. Dr. Jonathan Slater, professor of psychiatry at Columbia University's Irving Medical Center in New York, has worked with patients who want to wean themselves off antidepressants, and he wrote about it recently for Health and Medicine publication Stat. Dr. Slater, welcome.
6: Thank you very much for having me.
5: Health Secretary Kennedy has long been critical of these drugs, claiming without evidence that they've contributed to school shootings. First of all, are those claims true?
6: No, they're absolutely not true. There's no study that shows SSRIs cause violence. Most people who commit these acts were never on these medications. And among the few who were, no one has shown the drug drove the act. And the problem is that untreated depression and untreated psychosis carry their own risks. And

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1: 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All right, that's NPR's Franco Ordonez. Thank you so much for joining us.
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0: Hey, it's Nels Klein from Wilco. We're coming back to Mass Mocha for Solid Sound this summer, and Monty and Kalise from the fabulous 413 are broadcasting live from the festival. Wilco is going to be performing with Billy Bragg on Friday night, June 26th, and they'll be broadcasting our Wilco set live on Saturday night, June 27th. 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
1: My name is Divya Chaturvedi, and I'm the executive director of Elizabeth Freeman Center, the only domestic violence and sexual assault services agency in Berkshire County. We wouldn't be able to do the work without funding from the state and federal. And when that gets uncertain, it has an impact on every program that we have.
2: Nonprofits doing good work in Western Mass have lost federal funding. 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
1: And we did a lot of reporting around the fact that security personnel attached to the regime had travelled with the team to make sure they didn't abscond. And in fact, Australia ended up offering refuge, but the vast majority returned to Iran with the team. So that's the explanation for certain members of the backroom staff being denied entry, because it's unclear whether they are there for performance reasons or whether they are representative of the regime.
2: We're going to take another break here. Let me reintroduce you. We are speaking with Laura Williamson. She is editor-in-chief at The Athletic. We will continue our conversation in just a moment. This is Fresh Air.

That's She's Actin' Single, I'm Drinkin' Doubles, Stewart's only number one hit. Stewart liked to play music, but the smaller the crowd, he thought, the better he'd be able to connect to an audience. As the years went by, his ambivalence toward celebrity became a dark resentment. He shunned interviews, lost record contracts. Lots of drugs were consumed to numb it all. Stewart died by suicide at age 59. Here's Bob Dylan's favorite Gary Stewart song.

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1: 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Becoming mostly clear and breezy tonight with lows in the upper 50s. Mostly cloudy and breezy tomorrow with a chance of showers, highs in the lower 80s. 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
2: Today, the Fabulous 413 is embracing its weird. Festivities are coming to downtown Greenfield for a Franklin County Pride this Saturday. This ninth iteration is bringing even more folks, music, and organizations together to celebrate the rainbow of identities present. We speak with Heather Fritz and Tolja about this year's festivities and the impact that political climate has on their efforts to make sure the community stays safe and seen. We continue to highlight the organizations of our area for 413 Gives Day with Resilient Community Arts. Founded in the pandemic, the nonprofit seeks to create more arts access and equity to kids, teens, and their grown-ups across Hampshire and Hamden counties. We chat with Director Maddie McDougall and Youth Coordinator Libby Keller about the impact they've seen the arts make and the gaps that the loss in federal funding leaves. And speaking of pandemic shifts, Carrot Corner Farm came to be when one family moved from their boat on the coast to a vegetable-shaped parcel in North Amherst. And we'll chat with co-owner Ellie Marr about innovative practices they've been implementing. After the news on 88.5 NEPM.
3: Live from NPR News, I'm Lakshmi Singh. President Trump is threatening to retaliate against Iran for an attack that downed an Apache helicopter in the Persian Gulf region. The Iranian government has not claimed responsibility for yesterday's strike. NPR's Deepa Shivaram reports it is unclear how the warning President Trump issued today will affect the fragile ceasefire between Israel and Iran and Washington's attempts at bringing an end to its war with Tehran.
4: Trump posted on social media that Iranians shot down the U.S. Army helicopter while it was patrolling over the Strait of Hormuz. That vital waterway has been a point of contention in the war and negotiations for a peace deal. Trump added that the two pilots in the helicopter are safe and not injured, but he said the U.S., quote, must out of necessity respond to the attack. The White House has not responded to NPR's request for comment on how a U.S. response might impact the ceasefire that was previously agreed to between the U.S., Iran, and Israel. The U.S. and Israel's war with Iran has dragged on for months longer than Trump originally projected. Deepa Shivaram, NPR News.
3: Search continues today for earthquake victims in southern Philippines. Local authorities estimating at least 37 people were killed, more than 32,000 displaced by the magnitude 7.8 tremor yesterday. In California, the November race for Los Angeles mayor is set. Incumbent Karen Bass will face fellow Democrat Nithya Raman. The progressive city councilwoman overtook conservative reality TV star Spencer Pratt as more votes were tallied. The count took several days and frustrated top Republicans, including President Trump, who accused Democratic officials of cheating. And Pierre's Miles Parks reports Trump's protest could be a sign of things to come.
5: Every single election expert I talk to expects Trump to follow this exact same playbook in November if he does not like the way results are coming in. You can sort of imagine a scenario where control of the U.S. House rests on a few competitive districts in California. We're waiting on those results for up to a week, just like we are right now. That could be a potentially dangerous time.
3: NPR's Miles Parks reporting. Chrysler is recalling more than a million Jeep Wranglers and Gladiators and warning owners to park outside. The vehicle's power steering wiring can overheat. Here's NPR's Camilla Domonoski.
6: The recall affects Gladiators and Wranglers from model years 2021 through 2025. The vehicles may have been built with a faulty electrical connection inside the hydraulic power steering pump. If the connection gets loose, it can overheat and cause a fire. Chrysler's parent company Stellantis is aware of dozens of incidents related to this problem and at least one injury. Dealers will replace faulty parts for free, and until owners can schedule an inspection to see if they need a repair, Stellantis is advising them to park away from buildings and other vehicles just in case. Camilla Domonoski, NPR News.
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1: And this is NEPM News. Good afternoon, I'm Kari Njiri. Fresh off signing a law that to let Massachusetts cities and towns extend last call for 2 months this summer, Governor Maura Healey today said she personally supports so-called happy hour, which allows for specifically discounted alcohol prices. The state has maintained a ban on special or reduced price alcohol drink promotions since 1984 to curb binge drinking and alcohol-related accidents. Meanwhile, the World Cup is just about ready to kick off, and Massachusetts leaders are touting the state's preparation ahead of the 7 matches set to be played in Foxborough. MBTA General Manager and Transportation Secretary Phil Eng says the commuter rail is the best way to get to the games. He says the T has been seeing an increase in ticket sales for trains to Gillette.
7: The last few days, I think over the weekend, 1,400, 1,500, 1,600 tickets a day. We are now over 50% sold for the first 5 matches. Match number one, anyone going to that, 80% sold. Fully expect that to be sold out.
1: Maura Healey says the state has secured just over 1,100 free tickets for young people to attend the matches. The tickets are being donated by Airbnb and will be distributed through community groups like the Boys and Girls Club. Hartford attorney Ruth Fortune says she has collected enough signatures by today's deadline to force a 4-way primary in Connecticut's 1st Congressional District race. The Hartford Current reports Fortune still needs her signatures to be certified for the August 11th primary against incumbent John Larson, former Hartford Mayor Luke Bronin, and State Representative Jillian Gilchrist. This is NEPM.
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2: Welcome to the Fabulous 413. I'm Khalees Smith. Later in the show, we'll explore an unusually shaped farm from North Amherst, or rather in North Amherst, with CISA and Ellie Moore at Carrot Corner Farm. We'll also don our rainbows and be our authentic selves with the folks of Franklin County Pride, which happens this Saturday. And this week, we're looking at the many organizations that, much like us, have lost their federal funding as we, the community, prepare to support them this Thursday, June 11th, for 413 Gives Day. Today, we'll learn about our creative sides becoming more equitable for all with the folks of Resilient Community Arts.
9: Welcome back to the Fabulous 413. As you heard, last year, NEPM and public media across the country lost federal funding. But you, the community, stepped up to fill that void for us here at NEPM, and now we want to give back to other organizations that may or may not have been impacted by the loss of federal funding.
2: On June 11th, it's 413 Gives Day. 413 Gives supports the nonprofit organizations that care for our neighbors across Western Mass. Many of those local nonprofits have also lost the federal funding that helped them provide food, shelter, childcare, immigration support, art services, and other essential services.
9: And today, we're leaning into the art. We're speaking with Resilience Community Arts. Resilient Community Arts is built on the philosophy that when community members have a place to voice their experiences, to harness cultural power and amplify their stories, what is important to them, we take steps forward together towards a more just and equitable world.
2: RCA exists to provide an accessible, community-driven art space that fosters meaningful, independent creativity and nurtures collaborative efforts to bring marginalized identities into the center of the arts, specifically those facing economic hardship.
9: And with us to talk more about what they do at RCA, Resilient Community Arts, is Maddie McDougall, director and founder, and Libby Keller, the youth curriculum coordinator. Thanks so much for joining us.
10: Thank you. Thank you for having us. It's so exciting to be here.
2: You founded this organization towards the end of quarantine.
10: Pretty silly, huh?
9: What better way to be resilient than community arts, though, during a tough time like that?
11: What did the pandemic experience bring out to make you want to start this then?
10: So I was teaching in Springfield Public Schools at the time. Something that I think we saw across sectors in the pandemic was that economic disparities were just absolutely magnified from the pandemic. And that was especially true in regards to the arts. I think even before the pandemic, something that was true was that there are so many arts, such a rich arts scene and culture that we have here in the Valley that is really not fully accessible to so many people that maybe don't have disposable income or a ride to bring their kid to an after-school program or simply programs that they can afford or spaces that they feel comfortable and welcome in. And so that's what we set out wanting to try to change and make a dent and move in the right direction of making sure that art is accessible for everybody.
9: And you're based at Eastworks in East Hampton, right?
10: Yes, so we have our main studio in Eastworks in East Hampton on the second floor, where we do the majority of our programming, ranging from youth, after school, and summer programs, which Libby can definitely speak more to. We also have intergenerational drop-in groups and workshop classes, collage club, and we do a lot of programming for the queer and trans community. We have a very, very popular queer trans art group that has also now had a spin-off in collaboration with Translate Gender. We have Family QTAG, or Family Queer Trans Art Group, that is for young people and their families.
9: I love QTAG.
12: Yep.
9: That's Maddie McDougall, director and founder of Resilient Community Arts. We're also speaking with the youth curriculum coordinator, Libby Keller. Libby, tell us about some of the other programs that you're doing there at Resilient Community Arts.
12: Well, when children are involved, we can just get as creative as we want. The sky's the limit. So this summer, we're having four really fun, full weeks of camp programming. We're doing Fiber Friends, where kids can come. Fiber Frenzy, I think actually we're calling it this summer, where it really is going to be a frenzy of kids working with all kinds of fiber arts, like sewing and knitting and crochet and all kinds of fabric work. There's going to be Make It Mini, which has been a really popular theme for the last few years, where we have kids making like wedding cakes out of bottle caps. That's how creative they get. We had, I think last summer, children made like a really cool pet story in a cardboard box. That was pretty awesome. And I also cut out my tin coffee cans that I drink coffee out of all the time. When they're empty of coffee, I cut them out, and we made little houses out of those last year too, which was fun. And we're doing a fantasy week, which is fun. Kids make castles and they make potions. And then our last week this summer is Earth Art Week, which is going to be amazing, where kids have the opportunity to make art that's good for the planet and good for them. Yeah, we have some really amazing children who kind of just like our adult population come from all kinds of different identity groups, and they come into RCA, and not only do they feel safe making art, but they feel safe amongst each other and our staff, and that's a magical thing.
10: We also have just this past year completed our third year of after-school art programming, also happening in Springfield. So we do have a second location that I think this past school year, it's really come to life as like, I really feel it confidently as a second RCA location in the south end of Springfield, working with our partners at 45 Maple Street. And something that was just situated yesterday that I'm really excited about, we are going to have a van to be able to help some of the Springfield kids attend our summer programs in East Hampton. So they're going to get to see the studio spaces there and explore that. And I'm just really excited to, we really believe in smashing the tofu curtain and these, apparent, differences or disparities between Hampshire and Hingham County. And so I'm just really excited to see more of that happen this year.
9: We love that, too.
12: Yes.
9: That is Maddie McDougall, director and founder of Resilient Community Arts. We're also speaking with Libby Keller, youth curriculum coordinator for Resilient Community Arts, based in East Hampton and Springfield.
12: I think, Maddie, you said it well when you were talking about how, it's like kids' access really differs as you go from north to south in the Valley. Mm-hmm. But when I'm really excited to see what's going to happen when we get kids from these different communities together in the studio, because I think it's going to unlock just even more special art making magic for them when they get to meet someone who's different from them, mm-hmm. but who still wants to sit together and work on making such a small work of art that it fits in an Altoid tin or whatever it is they're getting up to. So it's kind of like we have this ability to provide kids the unique and special magic of art making, which has always, you know, across human history, bridged gaps. And we have the power to be able to do that for our community. It's so special.
9: Well, speaking of community, NEPM has teamed up with the Community Foundations of Western Mass and Berkshire Taconic Community Foundation for this 413 Gives Day, which is Thursday, June 11th. I know that when you founded this, as Khalees mentioned, kind of during lockdown, you did a summer worth of fundraising to get this off the ground. Where does your funding come from? And have there been impacts of a lack of support from the federal government on so many different avenues? But the arts, no matter where you are, seem to be almost always the first to be hit when funding gets cut.
10: Yeah, so early 2025, we had secured our first ever direct federal funding. It was like a big achievement. We were so excited. We were getting $10,000 from the National Endowment for the Arts through their Challenge America program. We had that funding secured only for it to be ripped away very suddenly. And I know so many people have shared their screenshots, and we have as well. We have a public access arts advocacy folder that we've linked online and such. But so many people shared their screenshots, and it was literally an email that came at like 9:30 at night on a Friday from the federal government saying, "We're taking your money." And we went through, we worked with Mass Creative Advocacy Network to go through the appeal process, which they were really helpful with guiding us through the appeal process, which I think everybody who did that knew that there was no promises, but it was a matter of advocacy to simply file the appeal, knowing that it probably wouldn't be received well. We swarmed them with the appeals, and all the appeals were denied. But I was working on my appeal letter one day in the studio, and there was, you know, programs going on, whatever, and a kid asked me what I was doing. And I had to explain to them, this is like a 10-year-old, I had to explain to them, well, Trump took our money, and we need to do what we can to ask other people for help so that we could keep the studio going. So long story short, we did lose a significant portion of funding through those federal losses. And for such a small organization, that $10,000 grant was about 10% of our budget, of our annual budget. So that was a massive hit. And we had great saving graces come through from the Andy Warhol Foundation, actually picked up any of the visual arts projects that were dropped by the NEA. So the Andy Warhol and Helen Frankenthaler Foundations teamed up to pay out those grants, no strings attached. Their mission with that funding was really just to make sure that these community art spaces could stay open, which was really wonderful. I believe it was the Americans for the Arts also had a relief fund that supported us as many other groups. But I think even beyond those resilience fundings, which we are resilient community arts, so getting these opportunities and fundings that were also like in the name of resiliency, I think is so important, because we are really explicit with defining resilience for ourselves as not just like continuing to keep going. It's about changing. It's about adapting and pivoting and doing something different so that we can adapt and grow and thrive into a new possibility. So I think we really are still here because of those funds that we were able to receive, and we're still facing issues that even as everything is getting more expensive, we are struggling to keep things affordable because we believe that we're not going to do something if it's not accessible. If it's not reachable for everyone, we don't want to do it because we're here to make things reachable for everybody. And it's just so important for folks with donor-advised funds, with disposable income to step up and fill these gaps to keep these things going in our valley that makes it so special.
11: How do you fundraise during the rest of the year outside of like grant season, shall we say?
10: Yeah. Libby, do you want to talk a little bit about some of the special events we've done?
12: Yeah. We are try to get as creative with our fundraisers as we do with everything else we do. So we try to make it fun when we can. And in the past
13: putting the fun
12: years,
13: in fundraising.
9: Yeah, we try to do that here, too.
13: Because fundraising, I mean, we're a bunch of community artists, and Maddie and I are both public school teachers. So it's, you know, we keep ourselves really busy trying to do both. And if we didn't have a little fun along the way, we wouldn't be able to do it. So we've been throwing really cool, kind of like big fundraising parties. We've been calling them the Ball for Alls. And so we've thrown two of those now. Yeah. And For All, obviously, is really important. We keep saying, you know, we wouldn't do it if it wasn't accessible for people in our community. So the first one we threw at Progression Brewing in Northampton, and that was super fun. And last year we did a Halloween-themed Ball for All at the City Space in, is it called City Space?
14: Yeah, yes, City Space, the Blue Room at City Space in East Hampton.
13: Yeah, and that was amazing. We had drag performers who came and performed for us. They brought the house down. We had all kinds of beautiful food. We had a raffle with a lot of wonderful organizations in our valley contributing really good raffle prizes. So those were both really wonderful fundraisers, but we also do little one-off things whenever we can. Last couple months ago, I did a trinket swap, which was amazing. And I asked for folks to contribute $5 at the door, and then they came in with piles of trinkets. And you should have seen the trading that happened. It was like, I'll give you this flying pig for your plastic, I don't know, little chicken. And it was so intergenerational. There were like, you know, people who had made jewelry and had all their extra beads trading with someone who was a fourth grader. And everyone had equal amounts of fun and paid $5 toward a really good cause. So, you know, our fundraisers are always just like we are, which is creative and interesting and making it work.
11: You both teach in public school. Are you seeing changes on that end of arts education? Because what you do is arts education also. But like, if you're teaching it in a public system, in an institutional system, that's different. And we constantly see attacks going to the arts and programs being cut.
14: Yeah, my day job is teaching art in Springfield Public Schools. And I will say that Springfield is very lucky having wonderful advocates at the top with our superintendent here, making sure that arts and musics are well funded here and secure. Our arts director in Springfield is working to make sure that there is music and or art in every single school in Springfield. So that's really wonderful. But I have a unique perspective because I also know East Hampton and Northampton public schools fairly well through our community partnerships that we've worked with RCA. And I do know that East Hampton has a big vote on June 9th, and the arts are most certainly on the line there. And voting no on that would mean no more arts in East Hampton public schools, period. The funding that supports the art club being there present in the school is certainly in danger right now.
9: Well, we're having this conversation in light of 413 Gives Day, our inaugural attempt at trying to shine a light on some of the nonprofit organizations that are doing great work in the area in which we live, specifically this year on the ones who lost federal funding. We're very sorry. On behalf of the United States government, I apologize to you for your loss.
14: Not your fault.
11: He says this like we didn't also lose our federal funds.
9: That's true.
14: We hoist
9: with our own petard.
14: There is a kind of like cool, like very unique camaraderie that's come out of this with other cultural leaders and nonprofit leaders that, you know, we're going through it and we're going through it together. And when we find people who, you know, have the same beliefs as us and imagining a better world for us all, that's what keeps us going, you know, is finding other people who believe in the mission.
9: We are here in Western Mass, a resilient community, and you are Resilient Community Arts, maintaining the great work that you're doing throughout these hard times. And with the support of the community, you could go right now and donate on the big green button at resilientcommunityarts.org, and or you can go to npm.org/413gives and make a contribution through the community foundations that is supporting the resiliency funds that is trying to be there to meet these needs for all sorts of different types of organizations in the four counties of Western Mass.
11: And you can see all of the classes that they're offering at both the Maple Street in Springfield location and the Eastworks location as well.
9: Maddie McDougall, Director and Founder of Resilient Community Arts. Libby Keller, Youth Curriculum Coordinator, Resilient Community Arts. Thank you so much for talking with us today.
14: Thank you. Thanks for having us.
11: Is there still space in your summer studio?
14: Oh, yes. Please come.
2: And oh, hey, today is June 9th. So if you live in East Hampton, that vote is today. And I think you have until about 8 p.m. There's been articles about it both on MassLive and on our site, NEPM. Go there to find out more information, not just about 413 Gives Day, but about that as well. Franklin County Pride happens this weekend, and we'll sit with their teams to see how we are still here and still celebrating in downtown Greenfield on June 13th. But first, a journey from a boat to the land is at the root of Carrot Corner Farm, and we'll find out more with farmer Ellie Muir. 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
2: Time for another local hero spotlight with Claire Morneau of CESA. We are in a really weirdly shaped parcel of land in North Amherst. We're technically in North Amherst, right?
17: We are, yeah.
2: At a new-ish farm, because you only started like right around the pandemic. But what's your name and what's this farm?
17: I'm Ellie Meyer, and with my wife Linda, we started Carrot Corner Farm during the pandemic, named after the shape of our land, so it is weirdly shaped, yes.
2: Does kind of look like a carrot in traditional New England fashion of just like throwing the lines where they may and figuring it out from there. Right. But I was reading about this, and this land has actually been divided a lot over the years. It was originally a farm like ages ago.
17: Yeah, so the original house is kind of... On the radio, you can't see it, but over in the corner there, there's like a 1700s old house. And then the house in front of us, it used to be an inn in the 1800s. It was one of the original inns in the area. And this whole big parcel, almost down to the railroad tracks, was, I think, a dairy farm at one point, and slowly got cut up into houses, and this is just about the last remaining parcel from that big farm. And we came out looking for a piece of land, and luckily it was before the pandemic, so we the prices hadn't shot up yet, and we could afford it. And this was perfect. It was in town, but farmable, and snapped it up. Yeah.
2: I feel like we should also mention that you came to this land from the sea.
17: Yes.
2: You lived on a boat in the Boston area. What put your family on the boat?
17: It sounded fun. That was basically it, yeah. Didn't have any experience with sailing or anything, and we went for it. And then my wife swore she wasn't going to live there with kids. But there we were. And when we looked around, there were actually a decent number of kids. There was a really nice liveaboard community, and the kids would run down the docks to find their friends, but there were no teenagers. So as our kids started getting older, we realized we were going to have to find another adventure, and this is our next adventure.
18: I like that. I was going to say, it seems like living on a boat versus farming are almost opposites somehow, but maybe not. They're both kind of big adventures.
17: They are, yeah. And things we didn't know anything about when we started, so.
18: Yeah.
2: That was going to be my next question. Thank you for answering it in advance. Like, so neither you nor your partner, Linda, had previous experience farming before you decided to buy a parcel of farmland.
17: Nope. That's learning, but no real learning. A few gardens in both of our lives, but yeah.
2: And we are at Carrot Corner Farm in North Amherst with Ellie and Claire Morneau of CESA. You bought this parcel right before the pandemic, but started the farm during the pandemic.
17: Yeah, you know, living in a 150 square foot in a boat in Boston, when the playground shut down and you have two young kids. Seemed like a good idea to just go camp out on 6 acres and have some room. So that's what we did. Yeah. And then we jumped into building our house, which we also had never done anything like that before. So we're living out here in a tent and building our house and starting the farm during the pandemic. But it was nice, actually. It meant we had a lot of people coming by, people coming with tractors and electrician, and you know, we got to be really good friends with a carpenter that was helping us out a bunch, and it ended up being a really good pandemic experience for us.
18: Tell us about your farm now. What does it look like a couple years in?
17: Yeah, this is now our fifth or sixth year. We have, yeah, a little under an acre if you add it all up, I think. We're trying to grow for our neighbors, basically. So we've put a farm stand out on the road, and we do have a lot of neighbors that come by. And we go down to the Amherst Farmers Market, which is one of the really nicest farmers markets in the area. We have a table there. I encourage everyone to come down and see all the vendors there on Saturday mornings. We basically grow a variety of different, mostly vegetables, but some fruits as well. Strawberries are about to come out, but also a lot of tomatoes and lettuce and some herbs and potatoes. We try carrots. Carrots, it turns out we wouldn't ever named our farm Carrot Corner if we knew how hard they were to grow. But we get some.
19: I think I'm looking at a peach tree, if I'm not mistaken.
17: You are. The peaches are the only things that the deer don't eat as far as trees. So before we had this fence, the peach tree survived and all the others got munched to the nub. We just put the fence up this spring, so we'll see if we're more successful with a fence than without. So far, the orchard is just for us. Hopefully we'll get enough that we can start giving our neighbors some peaches and apples and stuff too, but we'll see. Trees take a while.
18: Tell us about your growing practices.
17: So we try to use no-till for the most part. We're not certified organic, but we try to use organic practices and buy organic seeds, and we almost never spray anything. We're small enough that a lot of times we can get the bugs by hand. I think a lot of organic farms do this. Your crops get eaten and you plant again because there's not a lot you can do without all of the chemical sprays. We do our best. And it works, you know, we do get quite a bit of food out of a little bit of land, so.
19: It's a good reminder that even if your local farm isn't necessarily certified organic, they're probably engaging with organic practices. You're still better off getting something from a local farm than your supermarket coming, like, from further and further away where you can't be sure that that's happening. Or that the organic practices in a certain state are the same as other practices in other places. You're still better off just getting stuff locally.
17: Certification, it's not only costs money, but it costs a lot of time. You have to document everything, and for a small farm, that's a real burden. So a lot of them aren't documented certified organic, but when you know, we all chat, and they're all trying to use good practices that are good for the land, and you're getting stuff that was picked that morning often when you're getting it at our stand or at the market, so you can taste the difference as well as know that there's a difference.
19: That's true. We're at Carrot Corner Farm here in North Amherst. What's been one of the biggest learning curves for you as a new farmer?
17: Well, it's always a surprise that stuff actually comes up and you get to eat it. I mean, it's not something that I just naturally expect that is going to happen, so...
10: I

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1: Expect that is going to happen, so...
2: I understand that. I started things from seed for the first time this year, and my okra just came up. I'm like, oh no, these okra seeds are dead. I'm the saddest, and I just got like one sprout this morning.
3: Congratulations.
2: Thanks.
1: Yeah, so it's kind of incredible that you put these little seeds in the ground and you get to eat. And it's not a surprise, but it's a ton of work.
2: Yes, farming is a lot of work for very little reward, even though it rewards everybody.
3: That's a good line. Yeah. You said you built a brand new greenhouse. This is the most boat-like greenhouse I've ever seen.
1: Yeah, isn't it cool that it came out that way?
3: Yes.
1: So we and he had a friend who's a professional greenhouse builder that just has junkyards full of old greenhouse parts. So a lot of the parts come off of these old Gothic greenhouses like you see at some of the colleges in the area.
3: Cool.
1: That he had torn apart, and they ended up coming out in this sort of boat-like shape. Yeah, we really love it. It came out really cool. And we also put underground, we put what's called a climate battery, so if you come in, you can probably almost hear it on the microphone. If we go in, there's air when it gets hot in the summer. This is our first summer running it, so we don't know if it works, but it's supposed to pump air down through a whole bunch of tubes under the ground, and it heats up all the ground underneath. And then in the fall, supposedly, we'll be able to run air through there and heat the air and heat our greenhouse using that stored summer energy.
2: Cool. Yeah, this is the second time I've seen one of those, and the other people that I know have one are in the Berkshires, and they say it works. So, like, congratulations, that's really awesome. Can we go inside the greenhouse?
1: Sure.
2: Because,
1: yeah,
2: like, now I'm super curious, especially about this process and seeing it in person. And it is genuinely the coolest thing. It's just like a thermal battery you put in the ground underneath your greenhouse to allow you more growing time and space.
1: Yeah, so you can't see much, but you can see this long tube up in the corner of the greenhouse. It's a 14-inch, I think it's what they use to build sewer lines or something like that.
2: I bought it
1: over in Hatfield. And that goes down, and then along the edge, 4 foot down here, you can't see it, there's a slightly smaller tube that's called a collector. And then out of that, there's a bunch of little 4-inch fabric covered tubes that I think get used by landscapers to put water and stuff underneath lawns. And so we have about 25 or 30 of those running the length of the greenhouse at different levels. And then in the other corner here, kind of the opposite corner, there's a smaller tube sticking up, and you can put your hand over it and you can feel the air coming out, and that's coming through underground.
2: And that's awesome. Cool. Because the air coming out of it right now is cool.
3: Yeah, it's
1: cooler. Yeah, so it drops, when I've tested it, it drops the temperature in here 5 to 10 degrees in the heat. Even with screen doors and vents open and stuff, it still makes a bit of a difference.
3: Is your farm stand self-service?
1: It is self-service,
3: open?
1: Yeah.
3: It's daylight hours, something like that?
1: Yeah. I mean, we don't have a door on it yet, so I guess you could come at night, too. The squirrels also can come at night. So. Yes, come back in July. There'll be a lot of good stuff. Or even late June, we should have a lot of snap peas and some other early stuff, so...
2: And which farmers markets can they find Carrot Corner vegetables? And starts currently, but not for much longer, because you should have started those plants by now.
1: You should, although it's not too late.
3: Not too late. No.
1: Stop by. I'll leave everything up for tomorrow. just the Amherst Farmers Market. We're just, our ambition is not beyond where we live. So we're on our road, and we're...

0: at the Amherst Farmers Market Saturday mornings from 8 to 1:30, and that's it.
1: It sounds like you're thinking about season extension, like how to make your season go longer into the fall. Do you have other things that, as you look to the future, you're hoping to build on or expand?
0: We're not really looking to grow a whole lot bigger than we are. We would like to get better at using the land we have, obviously, and be able to produce more and do it with a little bit less work. And so one of the things that we are doing towards that end right now, we actually have a SARE grant, a sustainable agriculture grant, looking at, we're trying not to use a lot of plastic or petroleum products. All our tools are electric here. A lot of farms will cover the ground with plastic sheet to suppress weeds, because weeding is like half the work. And so we're trying out this paper mulch product that's supposed to do something similar, and looking at paper versus no paper beds to see if things grow better, if there's less weeding. And so far it's working for some crops, which is great. There's like onions, for instance, that works really well for us. So we have done a lot less weeding on our onions than we have in the past.
1: Why paper instead of straw or something like that?
0: We have a lot of grasses and other perennials that have these big roots, and they just power right up through the straw. But the paper is continuous, so they can't as easily power up through the paper. I think that's why people use those plastic sheets as well.
2: No holes for them to gain purchase through.
0: Right. Well, you're surprised. You know, the hole you have to make for your plant, Some of them find their way to it and come up.
2: But squatters find their way through.
0: At least you're only weeding right there and not

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1: I mean, we're particularly really small, but a lot, even the big ones in the area are not big by national standards. So it's not, we're competing with Whole Foods. We're not really competing with each other as much, a little bit, but you know, it's not like our neighbors that come to our farm stand are not going to, you know, the next one a block down the road.
2: Yeah, and congratulations on this really vibrant farm here. It's lovely to be on a parcel that's getting used the way that it was originally intended. I can see the tip of the carrot right here.
1: It keeps going, actually.
2: Oh, whoa, really?
1: Through those woods, yep. The tip is another same distance beyond there. We had a couple of huge maple trees fall down back there, so a lot of our house is built from those maples, and we now are making cutting boards and tables and other stuff that we sometimes bring down to the farmer's market.
2: Cool.
1: So out of wood that came down in the tip of the carrot.
2: You have a planer?
1: We do.
2: You had a boat, you built a house, you have a planer. 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
3: 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And thanks again to Claire Morneau of CISA and Ellie from Carrot Corner Farm for spending time with us. 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
4: Hey, it's Nels Klein from Wilco. 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
5: In keeping with our Franklin County Pride tradition, we are having a conversation about Franklin County Pride outside at a place that is not Franklin County,
2: yes.
5: Which is really fun.
2: Well, like, yes, it means that, like, you too can go to another county to enjoy yourself, perhaps at Pride itself.
5: Yeah.
2: Go to other towns' prides.
5: I love it. And it's showing our area's connectivity. We've often done this conversation with Franklin County Pride in Holyoke at FAME, but we're here at New City Brewery in East Hampton, where I'm drinking their Shackleton ESB. What are you having?
2: I'm having the Martin. I really like the ESB.
5: I have hot dogs on the way. And we're here with some of the organizers of Franklin County Pride. What's your name?
6: I'm Fritz. I'm in charge of the entertainment.
7: Heather Mahoney, the president of Franklin County Pride.
5: Heather's purple mohawk is outstanding.
7: Thank you.
5: Just paint yourself a visual.
8: I am Tolja, and I'm in charge of sponsorships.
5: Tolja, this is the first time we've gotten to speak with you, and this is your first year with Franklin County Pride?
8: That's right. It's my first year, and I'm super excited.
5: Tell us.
2: What made you join Franklin County Pride?
9: Pressure
5: is a powerful tool.
8: Well, Heather roped me into volunteering last year, and I had a whale of a time, so I couldn't.
5: Because it was so wet. A literal whale showed up at the energy park.
2: It was very wet last year.
8: Yeah. Huge splash, though.
5: Yeah. And what did you do last year, and what made you say, like, hey, I want to step it up and get more involved in the leadership of this?
8: Last year, I hung up signs and said hello to people and directed them the right way, and this year, for some reason, I'm promoted to sponsorships. I guess I said hello really well.
9: So good at it.
5: Yeah. Sponsorships are an important part of any event, and then when you think about Pride events, there have been phases of this where there'll be, like, I would never touch a Pride event with a 10-foot pole.

0: because it's going to send a certain stigma. Then there's a period of time where it's like, I'm rainbow washing my business that has some problems when it comes to the queer community, and I want to step up with pride. How does it work on a local level, or what have you observed in your first year doing this for sponsorships? Anything?
1: I've noticed a lot. People are reluctant at this time. Purses are pinched and the economy is not doing great, but through it, people are still coming out to support Franklin County. So all of the businesses that we have reached out to have been contributing whatever they can. So they can be Sparkle sponsors, which is about $250. We have some Rainbow sponsors, which go upwards of $2,500. So it's been really nice to get that money and get that support from local businesses.
2: Are any of those businesses also participating in the parade, or do you kind of keep that separate?
1: No, they are excited to join the parade. A lot of them do reach out and say, we would like to march. Can we have a table? How can we be more involved? So it's been really nice to see that support.
0: Franklin County Pride is happening June 13th, right?
1: Yes.
0: Saturday, June 13th, all throughout Greenfield and beyond. There are things that happen in other parts of Franklin County that are at least aligned with the Pride festivities on the 13th. What are some of those? Anybody know? Or are there like other businesses and organizations trying to say, like, we're going to all do this at the same time?
3: Well, the Garden Cinema is going to produce Rocky Horror. They're doing two productions on the night of the 13th.
0: Correct? That's my hot dogs.
4: Oh, yes. Hot dogs are ready.
0: Thank you.
3: All right. Heather, what else is going on?
5: So we don't have confirmation yet, but we may have a business in Turner's that may be doing brunch on Sunday. But really this year we do have a lot of it right in Franklin County. In Greenfield, my bad.
0: So tell us some of the other exciting new developments in this year's Pride. What's happening this year that hasn't happened in years past? Maybe Heather first, before we get into more of the entertainment things.
5: I would have to say that the Miles Street is happening again, closing down Miles Street, which has been a great asset to us these past, this will be our third year doing it.
0: Which is right near the Energy Park.
5: Yep,
0: it's the home of the old Mesa Verde. And now what is it called? Tres Amigos?
5: Los Tres Hermanos.
0: Oh, Hermanos. Yeah, Three Amigos is the Martin
2: film
0: Short
2: with Martin
0: movie.
2: Short.
0: Yeah.
2: Chevy Chase, Steve Martin.
0: I have to watch that again. I haven't seen if it holds up or not. I bet you it's problematic.
5: Probably not. So Miles Street is a street that leads down to Energy Park, and we close that off, and we have entertainment, and we have more vendors, and we have, as Tulja was saying, businesses that are doing some things, as well as Main Street Bar and Grill is having a Pride menu for drinks. Ice Cream Alley is doing their flight of ice cream again for Pride. We're just having lots of things happening.
0: Ice Cream Alley probably has rainbow sprinkles, too,
5: they
0: but
5: do.
0: That's every day.
5: That's part of their Pride flight.
3: Yeah, but it is free on Pride Day.
0: Oh, there we go. Perfect.
3: The sprinkles.
0: Yeah.
2: I don't know what I missed.
0: Oh, I think just a little bit about some of the other things going on, you know. Should we talk about entertainment, Fritz? That's your bailiwick?
3: Bailiwick, yes.
0: Your wheelhouse?
3: We've got so many exciting performers. We have Christian Ford, who is a native here at Western Mass, of Greenfield, and she is now in California. She was a PVPA, an IMA student, and she is now touring internationally. She has been signed on with the Righteous Babe label, and she is coming
0: back.
3: Which
0: is Ani DeFranco's record label. Ani's a big fan of Christian. It's been amazing to get to watch this part of her career happen.
3: Yeah, so anyway, she's very excited about that, but she's coming back to play with us, so it's very exciting. We have Indy. Indy. They are awesome. They came and played with us before last year, and this year they are bringing Ujima, which is a wonderful choir that the late Evelyn Harris had created. And so Indy is going to bring them to perform with them. Paris, who some of you, if you went to last year's Springfield Jazz Festival, you might have seen Paris there. They are a combination of jazz, funk, and soul artists, and they have a real theatrical flair, and they will be in our parade. They'll be right behind the beginning of the parade with their wonderful train that they wear. We have a really fun artist from New York, a New York-based singer-songwriter named Garen Benfield. They have put out 5 full albums, and they've toured nationally for about 26 years, and they are known particularly for their Matthew Shepard tribute for the Laramie Project, that they've produced a song for that.
0: And we know Greenfield Community College just did a production of the Laramie Project a month or so ago. So,
3: yeah, there you go. We have another really exciting person that is going to be new to our lineup, Rocky Snyder, who is a Brooklyn-based, dynamic, must-see performer who performs with pop and hip-hop, and they have a breakout single called Brooklyn that was played at the 2023 Grammys. So they are definitely a come must-see performer. Star Lane Socks. Olivia Nyad is leading this one up, and they are bringing in a duo. It's going to be a duo production. And they have played for us before. You probably remember their really dynamic guitar playing. They're really wonderful. A mix of indie rock and punk and covers with a social justice message. Our two wonderful drag queens that we have this year, Miss October Melee, who you will, yes, she is the standard for what we put on. And they are a magnetic force of glam, grit, and unapologetic joy. If you've been to Franklin County Pride before, you will remember seeing them there. They have electrifying stage presence.
5: And they do their act on the grass. And it's amazing because they're doing splits and all kinds of things on the grass at Energy Park. You have to come see it.
2: Oh, yeah. Last year in the wet. And in the wet and in heels.
0: Those things stick right into the mud. Yeah. That can't be good. It can't be easy.
2: Yeah. No. She doesn't turn down any of her performance for the weather, which is like astounding. Yeah.
0: But the weather is going to be better this year.
3: It will be.
0: I'm willing it into existence.
3: Yes, it's going to be sunny.
2: And to the credit of the people of Greenfield who came out to Pride, like, people stayed out in Energy Park in the rain with their umbrellas and their raincoats to like be there and support and participate.
0: Also, you'll never see Khalees dress more like how I normally dress than Khalees dressed as MC for Pride.
2: I need a new outfit for this year.
0: Oh,
2: I've worn
0: yeah.
2: that one two times.
0: We can talk.
2: And I need a new outfit.
0: Franklin County Pride on Saturday, June 13th. Any other fun, interesting things happening this year that people should expect?
3: Well, yeah. I mean, the parade is always wonderful, and we have we've got 60 plus groups joined this year so far. I mean, 12 of which are school groups. And then we got 45 plus vendors and artists and community health and support organizations. And then on the Miles Street, we have, you know, there's like street performances that that happen there. But there's also like free face painting. There's Z the Mime is going to be there doing portraitures and poetry. And we've got, I guess, hair coloring, right?
5: Hair coloring.
0: You don't need that, Heather. Your hair is so vibrantly purple. I can't get. I almost don't want to look at anything other. It's like a tractor beam.
3: Yeah.
0: It's all I want to do is look at your hair.
5: And the person doing the hair actually is my hairdresser.
0: Oh. So if you want vibrant purple hair like this,
2: the proof is in this pudding. Yeah. Like just like if you need hair color on the fly, like this is a good place to do it.
3: Yeah, yeah. Purple punk pudding of Heather's.
5: She's doing hair not tinting. Tinsel, some hair tinting with like some chalk or something like that. But go see her; she's going to be next to the face painting.
0: Okay.
5: And also on June 11th.
0: What's her name, so that I can tell my wife, who also loves to dye her hair purple?
5: But her name is Marge Sawyer. Her salon is Euphora Salon on Chapman Street.
0: Okay.
3: Nice. Shameless plug. There's a plug. There you go.
5: The Garden is also doing the movie this year. Besides Rocky Horror, they're doing the movie on the 11th this year, which is. Why did I just
4: the Birdcage?
5: The Birdcage. Yeah. They're showing this year.
2: So we talked a little bit about like some of the difficulties with sponsorship in this like terrible economy that is which definitely is a factor, but like there are political machinations that are moving nationwide. Has that made any of the organizing for Franklin County Pride difficult this year? Because that trickles down too.
0: Maybe you first.
1: It's been, it hasn't been rough, but we've definitely seen the strains. A lot of the nonprofits are willing to donate a little less. Some of the organizations that we've been working with are, of course, strained in terms of staff, so not a lot of people can be vendors. But it's been really nice to at least see the sentiments and the dollar amounts where they can provide some. So it's
0: so not like, you know, we've seen some of the backlash for like big institutions like Smith College that are taking a stand and then getting a crackdown on the federal government. From the federal government, not seeing that on the local level as much?
1: Sometimes we see it. So we use grants. For example, we have a grant from Bay State, and we are now using that to support local artists who are trans and who are, you know, also providing resources to the people for healthcare because there are gaps that need to be filled.
0: Mm-hmm.
5: We are still concerned about it, and we do address it from a safety perspective behind the scene and really try and come up with a strong safety plan. And we have the safety monitors that will be there. Roar will also be there.
0: I gotta give a shout out to our own Chris Schwantner, who's part of that. Did you know that?
2: No, but that tracks for Chris.
0: Some guy who works in our building is part of that organization, and we didn't know about it.
2: But like,
0: and
2: it tracks because like he's also been on the board for Girl Scouts for decades. So like,
0: talk about solid representation.
3: Yeah, based on the economy too. Usually I go and I get donations of food for the green room. You know, for the performers, because we want to feed them. They're there all day usually. And this year and a little bit last year too, there's a little bit less that are coming our way, and so we're having to put out some more money to actually provide food, as far as getting, as opposed to getting donations. So anyway, if there's any other businesses out there that want to donate food for the green room for the performers, I'd be happy to talk to you.
0: I have lived now in Franklin County for longer than I lived in the town that I grew up in, and I have watched Franklin County change from a place that had a reputation of being very old school in their views and beliefs, very conservative in their views towards queer people, to seeing so many rainbow prisms open up across all the businesses and streets. And the birth of Franklin County Pride is a huge part of that. Have you experienced that over these years too? And I'm assuming it continues?
3: Absolutely. We're seeing more and more queer folks moving to Greenfield. It feels, well, it's affordable for one, and it feels supportive there. We're also finding businesses that maybe might not have hung a pride flag in their window in the past are doing it now.
0: Yeah.
3: You know? And so we're curious. There's a couple new businesses in town. We're kind of curious. We've approached them and said, hey, you know, just so you know, we're happening on this particular day. And curious to see, they too will put in a pride flag on their window for that day. It only can benefit them because they will get... I've heard from a number of different businesses that it is one of the highest revenue day of the year for them is Pride Day.
0: Wow.
3: In Franklin County, or in Greenfield, I should say.
5: Yeah.
3: So, yeah.
0: When you see a pride flag in a window like that, as queer folk, what does that mean to you? Does it still mean something to you?
3: It means it's a safe place to go, that they're supportive, and it's a place you want to, do your business, give them your business.
5: For sure. If I see a pride flag anywhere, it makes any anxiety I have go down, and I'm just like, okay, I'll go in here. Just for that.
1: And this year is going to get much easier because one of the gifts people get for sponsoring us is a window decal with our Pride logo from this year and the theme from this year and saying that they're a proud sponsor. So they get to show off.
0: What is the theme?
2: We talked about, yeah.
0: What is the theme this year?
1: The theme for this year is Still We Rise, or Together We Rise, sorry. The theme for this year is Together We Rise, and we decided on that together and came up with the logo for this year.
0: Cool.
5: Tooldra
3: came up with the amazing logo. We had a number of contributions, and Tooldra's like, and we were like, oh, we'd like maybe a little this or a little that, and Tooldra's like, oh, let me put something together, and she came up with an amazing logo this year.
2: Never underestimate the power of having somebody good at graphic design on your team.
0: Yeah, I think
2: never.
3: She learned it on the spot. She'd had this program on her computer. She had never used it, and she figured out how to use it.
0: Hidden talents.
2: I feel weird because I'm also going to be there doing things and trying very hard not choke on words like I usually do. So
0: they picked you as the MC for a reason.
1: Yes,
0: they
1: sung. We love you.
2: Because it's fun to watch me flail.
0: I bet it's for reasons other than that. That's just an added bonus.
4: And there's a bunch of other activities happening as a part of Franklin County Pride. As we mentioned with those organizers, Fritz, Heather, and Tulja, there's a drag makeup workshop happening tomorrow at the Greenfield Public Library. The Birdcage is also showing tomorrow at Greenfield Garden Cinemas. There's going to be karaoke. And then, of course, on Saturday itself, the parade and all of the entertainment where, yes, you will see me probably like get tangled up in my tongue somewhere on stage, but with a bunch of other performers who are way more talented than I am. So come to Greenfield and hang out and support the community. On the next Fabulous 413, we'll delve into the pages of Sophie Samba's new short story collection, People Who Live Alone Talk Too Much, which won the 2024 Prize for Immigrant Writing, and which just came out from Restless Books in Amherst. We'll also meet director Tanisha Arena of Rise for Social Justice Springfield to hear more about their upcoming Juneteenth celebrations. And as it is Pride Month, word nerd Emily Brewster looks into our lexicographical past to see the evolutions of the words gay and queer. I'm Khalees Smith. We'll talk to you tomorrow on the Fabulous 413.
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7: For those of us trying to make stuff here, having a slight advantage in being able to do that would be great. But when that's not even happening, it's like, well, what is the point here?
6: 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This Economy brought to you by the letters F, T, and Z. That's next time on Marketplace.
8: Marketplace begins at 6:30 after All Things Considered, followed by The World at 7 and Jazz a la Mode at 8 on 88.5 NEPM WFCR FM and HD Amherst, WNNC 640 AM Westfield, streaming at nepm.org, NPR News and Local Perspective for Western Mass. The sunny sky will remain mostly clear through this evening, with lows dropping to the upper 50s. Mostly cloudy and breezy tomorrow, with a 50% chance of showers, highs in the lower 80s. Partly sunny, hot and more humid on Thursday, with a chance of showers, highs in the lower 90s. 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
9: If he were to be belittled in some way or represented as the junior partner who takes orders from President Trump, that's very damaging for him politically.
10: Why Israeli Prime Minister Benjamin Netanyahu may very much want to continue the war with Iran.
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10: I'm Elsa Chang.
11: And I'm Mary Louise Kelly. A trust fund that helps pay for Social Security benefits will run out of money in less than 7 years unless Congress acts.
12: There's 70 million Americans counting on the Social Security that they've earned. 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
10: Also, in Nigeria, a film revolution is happening, not in movie theaters, but on YouTube.
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14: Live from NPR News, I'm Lakshmi Singh. Two crew members of a U.S. Army helicopter that crashed while patrolling the Strait of Hormuz were rescued by a sea drone, the first time such an operation has been carried out by the U.S. military. President Trump says the helicopter was shot down by Iran. Here's NPR's Kat Lonsdorf.
15: The two U.S. Army soldiers were flying an Apache helicopter off the coast of Oman overnight when it crashed into the sea, according to a statement from U.S. Central Command. CENTCOM spokesperson Captain Tim Hawkins told NPR the pair were later rescued by a 24-foot-long unmanned drone boat operated by a special department called Task Force 59. The drone, quote, picked up the two soldiers, who are in stable condition, and transported them to another location in the water, where they were then hoisted into a helicopter and flown to safety. President Trump wrote about the attack on social media, saying Iran was responsible and that the U.S., quote, must respond. Iran's role in the incident has not yet been verified. Kat Lonsdorf, NPR News, Washington.
14: A trust fund that helps cover the cost of Social Security benefits is expected to run out of money in less than 7 years. NPR Scott Horsley reports, unless Congress acts before then, retirees and their family members will see an automatic cut in their monthly payments.
9: Trustees who oversee the Social Security Fund say they expect it to run short of cash by 2032, 3 months sooner than they were projecting last year. That means lawmakers have a little less time to make changes, or tens of millions of seniors will face an automatic benefit cut of 22%. The basic challenge facing Social Security is demographic. Baby boomers are retiring in large numbers, and there are fewer young people paying into the system for each person drawing a monthly payment. Congress could patch the problem by raising taxes, cutting benefits, or some combination of the two. The program's finances have gotten a little shakier over the last year as a result of falling birth rates, reduced immigration, and the GOP tax cut passed last summer. Scott Horsley, NPR News, Washington.
14: Latest round in the midterm election year. Fights being held today in several states. One of the most competitive in Maine, where Democrats see a path to winning the U.S. Senate. NPR's Sage Miller reports the party's hopes for ousting the Republican longtime incumbent Susan Collins rest with Graham Platner, the presumptive Democratic nominee whose campaign has been riddled with controversy.
16: Platner is a combat veteran turned oyster farmer. He's a political newcomer, and he's had to answer a lot about his past since launching his campaign less than a year ago. Most recently, the New York Times published a story where Platner's previous romantic partners described him as toxic and as a person who does not respect women. Platner spoke to our colleagues at Maine Public, saying he believes these stories serve as a distraction away from the political movement he is building. He also told Maine Public he doesn't think his past will haunt him at the primary ballot box.
14: NPR's Sage Miller. This is NPR News.
8: And this is NEPM News. I'm Kari Njiri. Hampshire College says it has secured a loan to continue a summer and fall teach-out that will help remaining students either complete or make progress on their degrees before the campus closes in December. School officials say the loan from an undisclosed philanthropic partner is expected to be finalized in July following what the school describes as a short period of due diligence. Chicopee Mayor John View has sent his recommended budget to the City Council for review. NEPN's Phil Bishop takes a look at the numbers.
17: View's proposed budget for the coming fiscal year is an increase of around 2.5% from the current year, coming out to around $283 million. Education funding makes up the bulk of the budget. The $130 million allotment accounts for nearly half of all spending. That's an increase of nearly $8 million, driven by the loss of some state funding dedicated for local schools, known as Chapter 70. While the school district received an increase in baseline Chapter 70 funding, they lost around $5 million in supplemental funding because they're serving less low-income students than previous years. The mayor's budget will be reviewed by the city council over the course of June and go into effect at the start of July. Much of Western Mass is in the throes of budgeting season as cities and towns contend with increased costs, particularly for municipal insurance. For NEPM News, I'm Phil Bishop.
8: In East Hampton, residents will vote on a tax override to fill a budget shortfall tonight. The city of New Britain, Connecticut is demanding hundreds of thousands of dollars from former Mayor Erin Stewart as reimbursement for what the city claims were improper payments she ordered while in office. The Hartford Current reports those payments include the costs of a graduate degree and what critics complain was an overly generous severance package. State and federal inquiries have opened on Stewart's spending during her 12-year administration. It will be mostly clear and breezy tonight with lows in the upper 50s, mostly cloudy and breezy tomorrow with a chance of showers, highs in the lower 80s. 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
10: From NPR News, this is All Things Considered. I'm Elsa Chang in Culver City, California.
19: And I'm Mary Louise Kelly in Washington. When President Trump and Israeli Prime Minister Benjamin Netanyahu launched war with Iran together, they seemed aligned. That was the end of February. Today, 3 months later, they seem at odds. The rift has to do with contradictory domestic political pressures. President Trump knows the war is not popular here in the U.S., whereas Israeli polls show many people there demanding defeat of Iran and its allies, including the Hezbollah militia in Lebanon. I want to bring in someone with deep experience navigating U.S.-Israel relations, Daniel Shapiro. He was U.S. ambassador to Israel in the Obama administration, and he is here with me in the studio today. Welcome, Ambassador.
20: Thanks. Good to be with you.
19: So President Trump's top priority seems to be ending the war. He just this morning said a peace deal is 2 or 3 days away. It's not clear exactly what he's basing that on, but that's what he says. Does Israel share that goal, ending the war and ending it fast?
20: The Israeli preference would be to continue the war.
19: Why?
20: They would like to see Iran essentially defeated in a more lasting way. the war started with the target really of bringing down the regime, at least from the Israeli perspective, certainly doing devastating damage to the nuclear program so that it could not be reconstituted in any significant way, and wiping out a ballistic missile threat that had really emerged as a very significant strategic problem for Israel. In the end, once Iran closed the Strait of Hormuz, that became the primary strategic objective for the United States because it was causing global economic chaos, driving gas prices up at home, creating political problems for President Trump. So that's a divergence between U.S. and Israeli interests, which you can see playing out now in the way the prime minister talks about what he wants to achieve, tried to do some additional strikes just over the weekend, and President Trump's desire to wind this down.
19: So what you're saying is President Trump would like to end the war, reopen the Strait of Hormuz. Let's get a peace deal. Let's get it done. Israel wants something bigger, more permanent. If those two goals have now diverged, does the U.S. hold more leverage here in terms of how and when this war ends? I'm thinking of another thing President Trump just said recently about Netanyahu, and I'm quoting, he'll do whatever I want him to do.
20: Certainly, President Trump has the upper hand here. Prime Minister Netanyahu has portrayed himself to the Israeli people as Donald Trump's best friend, right hand. He has so fused his political identity with his relationship with President Trump, and he's now heading into a very challenging election, that if he were to be belittled in some way or represented as the junior partner who takes orders from President Trump, essentially compromising Israel's ability to make sovereign decisions in its own security because President Trump says no, that's very damaging for him politically.
19: Okay, stay with elections. Donald Trump would like to get this done by the midterms. Israel also has elections coming up this fall. It sounds like it's different. Why?
20: Israelis, since October 7th, when Hamas attacked from Gaza, have adopted a security doctrine that says threats that could present themselves in that deadly a way must be eliminated. They can't simply be tolerated over the border. So they've, of course, conducted the war in Gaza ferociously. They've also conducted a war in Lebanon against Hezbollah, and had several rounds and exchanges with Iran. So going into an election when it's clear that on none of those fronts have the threats been eliminated, that's a very frustrating place for Israelis to find themselves, and certainly cuts against Prime Minister Netanyahu's presentation of himself to the Israeli public as the one leader who can manage Israel's security.
19: The one who can keep
20: you safe. That's right.
19: One other factor to mention here is that Netanyahu has corruption charges hanging over him. These are charges that go back years, back to 2020, allegations of bribery, of fraud, and so forth. Explain how those charges may be factoring into his political calculations.
20: Listeners may be surprised to understand that the war might not be the number one issue on many Israeli voters' minds. You mentioned the corruption charges that have been part of a trial that has been going on for years. Also very controversial is that Netanyahu seems prepared to provide a blanket and permanent exemption from military service to a portion of his coalition, the ultra-Orthodox parties, whose men, instead of serving in the military, prefer to spend their time in religious studies. Mm-hmm. Very unpopular with the rest of Israeli society that has been serving for hundreds of days during the course of this war, and that thinks the burden should be shared equally. So many Israelis are angry at Netanyahu for those two things. And what he may think is that the way he holds on to right-wing voters who are unhappy with his giving away of this draft exemption, who are unhappy with his corruption, but still concerned about Israel's security and addressing the threats. And so maybe he can hold on to those potential swing voters by continuing the fight against these hated enemies.
19: So what is the relationship between these two men now, Benjamin Netanyahu and Donald Trump? How much of what we perceive from here as what looks like a rift is political theater versus real disagreement?
20: There's some of both. It's clear there's a divergence of interest. That's absolutely clear. There's also a little bit of a good cop, bad cop game that the two of them have played. They talk very frequently, and so it's certainly possible to have disagreements but continue to be partners. We've seen that before. But that notion that Prime Minister Netanyahu wanted to present going into this election to the Israeli public is that he was Donald Trump's best friend and essentially equal partner in reshaping the Middle East, That has been really damaged. And at the moment when Donald Trump says he's now imposing another ceasefire against Iran, and when it's very clear that he's doing that over Netanyahu's objection and essentially giving instructions, and sometimes in a belittling way, as Trump is capable of, that really is damaging to Netanyahu's public presentation.
19: That is former U.S. Ambassador to Israel, Daniel Shapiro. He's now an Atlantic Council Fellow. Thanks for coming in.
20: Thank you.
10: Nigeria's film industry is one of the largest in the world, with major releases in theaters and on platforms like Netflix and Amazon Prime. But a new generation of Nollywood filmmakers is bypassing both by taking their movies straight to YouTube, where millions of people are watching. As NPR's Jewel Bright reports, the shift is creating opportunities and also raising questions about the industry's future.
5: Sorry, but not sorry.
21: In a cramped Lagos apartment, 28-year-old director David Akwayo is shooting what he hopes will be his breakout film. Diary of a Lagos Girl follows a young woman chasing fame in Nigeria's biggest city, only to fall in with the wrong crowd. It's set to premiere on YouTube within weeks, Akwayo's first independent project after years of low-paid work in Nollywood.
22: Filmmaking is lucrative. So much money to make from film. But in the society, I find myself, there are so many gatekeepers.
21: Akwayo says to move forward, he had to try something different.
22: YouTube is free, so what stops me from doing my thing and making more money?
21: For years, Nollywood films have appeared on YouTube. But now the platform is becoming a business model. 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The more views a film gets, the more money it can earn.
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24: I'm trying to recover the losses.
21: And unlike in the US or India, where YouTube is both promotional and a hub for original entertainment, many Nigerian filmmakers now use it as their primary release platform.
25: You could make $30,000 from a film you produced with just 6 to 7 million naira.
21: That's roughly $20,000 in profit on a relatively low-budget production, according to Angela Eguavon, who runs a fast-rising Nollywood YouTube channel with more than 40,000 subscribers.
25: Some of the actors that used to laugh at actors that did YouTube movies, a lot of them now, they're now on YouTube.
21: An actress for over a decade before moving to YouTube, she says the platform has been a game changer.
25: A YouTube producer can pay you 4 million naira for 4 days, but cinema producers would hardly do that.
21: As views surge, fueled by the diaspora and better internet access, YouTube is paying big money, and filmmakers are bypassing the filmmaking establishment to go straight to audiences. Nollywood's big productions still operate on a different scale. Behind the scenes, last year's Nollywood box office hit is a clear example. A comedy drama about family, love and betrayal, it made over $1 million in its first 4 weeks.
25: I only just gave you money last week.
21: YouTube filmmakers are still a long way from that level of revenue. But that may not last long, and some veterans warn the shift is fueling a focus on quick profits.
26: So many people that are making movies, films on YouTube today are not real practitioners.
21: Director Sunday Oyesemeka says the rush to make money is hurting quality.
26: Whether it is poorly shot, whether it is rightly shot, whether it is richly shot, they don't care.
21: Oyesemeka believes the industry now needs tighter control, even regulation.
27: Good evening.
28: Are you looking for somebody or you want to check before?
21: Back on set, Akwayo sees it differently. He admits not every YouTube film is polished, but says the platform is breaking down long-standing barriers once controlled by producers, financiers and distributors in the industry.
22: Before the advent of YouTube film industry in Nigeria, if you're not a favorite of these gatekeepers, there's no how you progress in industry.
21: For a new generation of filmmakers in Nigeria, the path to success may no longer run through cinemas, but through clicks, views and the algorithm. A shift that could signal what's coming for film industries far beyond Nigeria. Drew Bright, NPR News, Lagos.

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1: And you're listening to 88.5 NEPM. The governor of Rhode Island is expected to sign into law this week bills that would temporarily extend the statute of limitations on child sexual abuse cases. They would give victims a 2-year window to bring civil claims against institutions and individuals. The groundbreaking legislation comes on the

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1: This final note on the way out today, which I will preface by noting that the average rate on a 30-year fixed-rate mortgage last week was 6.48%, down a tad from a week earlier. That's from Fannie Mae. I mention it to get to this. The National Association of Realtors said today the heretofore moribund spring home buying season seems to have gotten a bit of a mid-season boost. Home sales in May up 3.2% from April. Jordan Manji, Zunil Maharaj, Jenna Wynn, Olga Oxman, and Virginia K. Smith are the digital team. I'm Kai Rizdahl. We will see you tomorrow, everybody. This is APM.
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1: People there, they don't even have $1 a day to eat. So suddenly you see this 16, 17-year-old boy who's stepping out of that car. And in one case, we even saw one of these guys carrying a pillow because he was not tall enough to see over the windshield in the car.
2: Oh, wow.
1: So in this community, that is a very humble, hardworking community, these boys, you can spot them very easily.
2: Mm.
1: So in a way, obviously, the money that comes from the U.S. in these camps completely transforms the community. And there are people in Ikotun that they think that the money is evil money because it's leading these young boys into drugs to stay away at night. There are people who think that actually this is the money that rightly belongs to the community because in a way America was built under slavery from slaves taken away from

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